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Music from the Oscar-winning sequence at the end of Thunderball, wrapping up this edition of Picture This on WRIU Kingston. Got the set underway with some disco Bond music from Emmy, Grammy, Oscar, and Tony winner Marvin Hamlisch. Bond 77 from Spy Who Loved Me. After that, part of George Martin's fabulous score to Live and Let Die. Snakes Alive. Shirley Bassey again, Diamonds Are Forever. A heavily sampled one from John Barry, Countdown for Blofeld from You Only Live Twice. Part of French composer Eric Serra's controversial Bond music, the Golden Eye Overture. More George Martin, If He Finds It, Kill Him. Jack White and Alicia Keys teaming up for the first duet on a Bond score. Another Way to Die. In Search of Scaramanga's Island. More from Thomas Newman's Skyfall score. Tennyson, the name of that one. Chateau Fight from Thunderball. The Pyramids from Marvin Hamlisch. UK singer and actor BJ Arnell with the Live and Let Die theme. John Barry, Golden Girl from Goldfinger, 1964. Bond averts World War III. English actress Diana Copeland after that with Underneath the Mango Tree from Dr. No. Underground Lair from George Martin. From Live and Let Die. And wrapped it up here with Underwater Mayhem, The Death of Largo, and the end titles from Thunderball. Well, that does it for me. Join me for the trip after the Nor'easter on Tuesday. Right here on WRIU Kingston.

Have you ever asked a naturalized American how he or she feels about the business of voting? If you have, it's probably given you a whole new slant on the matter. To those men and women who were born in other countries, the right to vote is a precious privilege, and they line up before the voting booth on Election Day with the same high sense of pride and responsibility that one might feel upon being awarded some rare degree. Actually, the right to vote should give us all the same heady thrill. It is we, you and I, who determine the course of our country and the conditions of our own lives with those votes we cast on Election Day. Just one reminder. Make sure your opinions will be counted. Make sure you cast your vote by being very sure to register. Registration days differ in varying localities. Check on the time in your community and get your name on the rolls. Then take advantage of all of America's media of communication for informing yourself on the issues involved. And then when Election Day comes, go to the polls with pride and respect.

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0: 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I'm your host, Tony Pinacchia. On this episode of Spoiler Alert Radio, we speak with sound designer Nick Buckton. For over 20 years, Nick has been involved in several roles in sound post-production, including mixing, editing, sound design, and composing. He's also done some work in Foley, music production, and ADR. Formats he has worked in include feature film, documentary, television, animation, and commercials. Nick is currently head of sound at Native Audio, a leading post-production house located in Auckland, New Zealand. Nick's feature film work has included The Dark Horse, The Day That Changed My Life, Guns Akimbo, Savage, Shadow in the Cloud, The American, We Were Dangerous, Heart Eyes, and Pike River. His television series work has included Mataku, The Cul-de-Sac, Dark Tourist, Creamery, and Madam. Welcome, Nick Buckton, to Spoiler Alert Radio.
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0: All right, so first of all, can you talk a little bit about your background and how you developed an interest in film generally and sound in particular before deciding to pursue those as a career?
1: Yeah, sound work for film and TV wasn't really something, to be honest, I actively chased or really wanted. It kind of evolved organically over a period of time. You know, it all stemmed from my love for music. And I would say that, you know, 99% of people in my position did start with music. Both my parents are music academics. You know, we grew up playing instruments, being surrounded by instruments, you know, all sorts of crazy kind of medieval stuff as well. So I guess sounds and sonic sensibilities kicked off from there. My dad used to bring home a four-track from time to time, four-track recorder. So I would spend quite a lot of time in the school holidays making little weird, not just songs, but various sounds and mixtapes and playing things backwards and just kind of rudimentary stuff like that. But I guess I was probably about 7 or 8. That would have been my first introduction to, like, wow, sound is fun. And then from there, I didn't really know what I wanted to do. I ended up going to sound school. My brother was a music producer and I played in bands and did that kind of thing. And there certainly wasn't a focus on post-production at all. It's all about music production, I guess, more specifically. But there was an element in my second year where we did put sound to picture, and that was writing the opening score for The Shining. And the idea was you're only allowed to use an analog synth. And it was like one of those moments where it's like, oh, this is actually really fun. Having the power to control the mood and atmosphere of this film was a pretty eye-opening thing. I hadn't really thought about it before, to be honest. So from that point on, I didn't want to be recording bands in the studio. I wanted to work on my own stuff. So after sound school, I was a little bit disillusioned and I just worked in a cafe in Auckland. It happened to be in close proximity to a studio that was called Eden Terrace Audio, which is now Native Audio where I work. And the guy there, Stuart Newman, I'd been to sound school with, and we'd have a catch up and I'd give him a cheap cappuccino and muffin every Tuesday. And then one day he came in and he was just like stressed out and desperate and was like, you know how to use Pro Tools, right? And I was like, yeah. He was like, can you please come along? And, you know, I really need a sound engineer. Could you spare me a day or so a week for the next couple of months? And I was like, yeah. So I jumped in and it was basically reversioning old cartoons into te reo Māori, which is the language of the indigenous peoples of Aotearoa New Zealand. And basically one thing led to another. 3 years later, I was still doing that same job. You know, found I had a knack for it. People kept asking me to do stuff and, you know, projects kind of got bigger and bigger and more interesting. And I just learned on the job, really. And here we are. I'm still working at the same studio.
0: So a notable film you sound designed was the award-winning The Dark Horse. Can you talk about creating a fairly raw, naturalistic sonic palette to reflect the often gritty environments of the children? And how did your sound effects work fit overall? You know, for example, to heighten tension during chess matches or help portray the experience of the protagonist's mental health struggles.
1: Yeah, The Dark Horse was one of the projects I'm most proud of. That was probably the first big film that I had undertaken. So that was my real chance to prove myself as a sound designer. And I probably spent the first 2 months going down the wrong path in terms of trying to do the things that you were just outlining in your question. And I had one of those moments with the director, James Napier Robertson, who I've collaborated a lot with over the years, was, you know, leaning into the naturalistic qualities instead of trying to insert a particular feeling from a different universe. I think when I was tasked with trying to create a sonic palette, I probably went outside the real world that the protagonist, Genesis, lived in. So that was a really great lesson. And what essentially worked after much experimenting was really leaning into the dirty, kind of flawed, natural environment, you know, not being afraid of odd sounds and bits and pieces. Like, you know, the gang pad was a really heavy environment. And, you know, we had this jackhammer that was just in the distance, like every time we were outside. And it was just an annoying, heavy sound. It was metallic and a bit cutting. And that was an element that kind of set the scene for me to be like, right, okay, this is not about perfection. This is about embracing the gritty nature of the material, I guess. So inside the gang pad that we speak of, what I did was to add a heaviness. So I created a whole lot of different rumbles and drones and textures. And with James, the director, we sat down and just went through them one by one. And he picked one he loved. And it's just a very low frequency rumble that we had under all the gang pad scenes when we're inside the house. And I think it's pretty subliminal. I don't know if you'd notice it, but as soon as, you know, you cut to an exterior shot away from the gang pad, there would be a lightness because that subby drone is suddenly gone. You know, I don't think the audience is going to consciously notice it, but, you know, it's all about building a feeling and building a mood and building tension in a way that isn't necessarily noticed. You know, it took me many years to learn how to do that in a subtle way, but that was pretty effective. And generally, there was just like a lot of creaks. Things are old. Things are a bit broken. So, you know, when you're outside the gang pad again or that they're hanging out, it's just very creaky and moody and rattly and just adding in a lot of raw elements that are a bit unpleasant. You know, that was a beautiful film. And, you know, when you've got performances like Cliff Curtis had in that film, he played the main character, Genesis. Like, it was an unbelievable performance. And as a sound designer, you don't want to get in the way of that. You know, you need to nestle it and aid it rather than trying to add to it necessarily. Another key scene from that film that I'm really proud of was this amazing conversation between Cliff Curtis and Wayne Huppe. It was his first film. Incredible performance. And we had that rumble grow and grow over the period of the 7-minute conversation. You can really build things slowly with that, and you just don't notice it as a listener. You know, you're engaged in the conversation and things are building so incrementally that you're unaware of it. And then there's the big reveal and we just drop out. The drone just disappears and you just feel your stomach empty out, and it adds a gravitas to the moment. It was subtle, but small moves can do really big things. And that kind of approach is something I use a bit where I can, but definitely in The Dark Horse.
0: You are listening to Spoiler Alert Radio, conversations on the craft of filmmaking. On this episode of Spoiler Alert Radio, we are talking with sound designer Nick Buckton, whose work includes The Dark Horse, Savage, The American, We Were Dangerous, Heart Eyes, and Pike River. The film Savage is the story of a man, Danny, from his life as an abused boy to a youthful brawler to a violent gang enforcer as an adult. Can you talk about creating a visceral experience through sounds of violence, from fists to wood planks to chains and so on, but then sometimes using silence in key emotional moments, for example, Danny's decision to attack his brother in a gang brawl?
1: Often with these violent films, it's always a conversation at the start about, like, how big do we make the violence in terms of the sounds? You can go realistic or you can go Hollywood. And I find generally it becomes pretty obvious early on for me about tonal direction. So in the case of Savage, you know, I tried it quite big in Hollywood style and it just didn't feel authentic. It didn't belong. The pictures weren't married to the sound. And so I quickly went back to a more realistic fight sounds. And talking to Sam, the director, he has some ideas about it. You know, often the violence in a fight or a brawl situation isn't so much the hits. You know, they don't always sound huge. a lot of the violence comes from the breathing, and there's so much adrenaline going through someone, but also the scuffing of the feet, you know, quite aggressive scuffing and spitting and cloth. And that's what we decided to focus on a bit more than the actual impacts. And I think that it works really well with the images. And there was a lot of fighting in that film. You know, and the same goes for all the wood planks and various weapons that those guys use. You know, it was definitely, you know, beefed up. You've got to beef it up. It's the movies. But not to the point where you're pulling the viewer out. If you're making something not match the pictures, the audience is going to notice that and then they're not following the story. There's a lot of really interesting sound design, I think, in that film. And the unique thing about that film was the composer, Ali Lieberman, he had hired a room within our studio. So he was literally in the room next to me composing the score. And he's the sort of composer that loves a bit of sound design, you know, in his score, a lot of drones and textures and things like that. And, you know, I like a few musical elements in my sound design. So there's a lot of crossover. And being in the next room, we were able to communicate constantly about various scenes and try different things. And, you know, I watch that film now and I sometimes don't know, was that me or was that Ali? And he's the same. And that's pretty cool. And in terms of the silence that was used, I believe that possibly came from Ali, the composer, decided to pull everything out. And, you know, there was a big bar brawl and there's just a giant rumble going through the whole thing. I think what we ended up doing is I built the whole scene up, all the chairs being thrown across the room and the glasses breaking, all that, and just filtered it really heavily. So it kind of felt like it was underwater, like some kind of distant memory with Ali's bizarre, bassy, subby drone going through the whole thing. And the three of us spent heaps of time together trying all the options, just seeing what was most effective. And it's a cliche sound design thing, but it's true. Silence, or at least bringing things down, can really increase the power of the story you're trying to tell. And that was really super effective in that film. There was another moment where our lead character, we're following him into a house. He's about to commit a murder with a hammer. He strikes the guy and then all sound drops away except for the sound of the fridge humming in the corner of the room. And that's probably my favourite moment in the whole film. It's just the dynamics of building something up and up and up and then just dropping it out can be incredibly powerful. And a lot of credit to Sam and Ali for being bold enough to do that, because sometimes it's a bit scary doing stuff like that. You know, it could be a mistake, but I think sonically it worked really well.
0: So the film The American is based on the true story of young American ballerina Joy Womack and her struggles to be accepted into the elite Bolshoi Ballet Company. Sounds such as footfalls, breaths, creaking floors, and the whooshing of costumes would be emphasized to reflect her punishing routines, along with dialogues mixed in both Russian and English, reflecting her sense of being a bit out of place. Can you elaborate a bit on these varied techniques to create an immersive environment?
1: Yeah, The American is a beautiful film. That was another one by James Napier Robertson that also directed The Dark Horse. And he is all about sound. You know, he's got eagle ears. You can drop a footstep 2 dB and he'll notice. And James, as in The Dark Horse, just loves using sounds from the natural environment to help create the tension. You know, we're not pulling sounds out from another world. You know, a big part of the film was trying to accentuate Joy's isolation. You know, she's an American, she's in a Russian ballet school, she's pretty much set up to fail, no one's giving her a chance, and she's extremely lonely. And, you know, trying to build that world sonically, you know, she's in the Bolshoi, which is this age-old institution, and the idea was to make that feel grand and austere and to make her feel really kind of alone in this space. And so what we did, basically, there's a lot of movement in the background, you know, in other rooms, there's classes going on, there's all sorts of things happening in the building, but she's quite detached from it. She's really inside her own head. And so we carefully crafted a whole lot of very distant background, kind of shuffling and doors and things like that, very muffled and in the distance, you know. So there's this world all around her. Initially, my instinct was to put her in a vacuum, just make everything quite quiet. We're inside her head and she's cut herself off from the environment around her. But it was much more effective to make that world really alive and there constantly, but out of arm's reach, you know. So we did that with traffic outside as well. And just all through the film, there's noises happening in the background. you know, the building itself, it creaks, it's old, it's grand. The doors have a lot of character. A lot of attention was spent on the doors and making them feel heavy and grand. They've seen a lot of things, those doors. And we did use a lot of reverb in that film. A lot more than what I normally would for the feet and, you know, all the foley and the doors and everything in that building is just dripping in reverb. And I think it handles it quite well, but it just gives it this grandiose feeling and of age. And then the foley was a massive part of that film, particularly for the dance sequences. And we were really lucky to have a team in Wellington called POW to look after the foley, and their foley artist, Curry McLaughlin, did the performing. And she's a former dancer, a proper former dancer. And so she was able to emulate a lot of the dance moves. And they went to a whole lot of different dance studios and different rooms, depending on the size, if it was a rehearsal room or if it was a concert. And they recorded in those spaces to give it extra authenticity in terms of the room feel. That really brought it to life. And then when it came to editing and mixing them, you know, I spent a lot of time on the details. If we went to a close-up of a foot, you know, I would treat that completely differently from if we were on a wider shot. So I would pull out all the reverb and make it super dry, so we're just very present and close to the shoe move. You know, if there's a pirouette, just that kind of squeaky spinning sound. Yeah, I think it just worked really well. And a lot of that's just down to, you know, the performance of the foley was just brilliant.
0: You are listening to Spoiler Alert Radio, conversations on the craft of filmmaking. On this episode of Spoiler Alert Radio, we are talking with sound designer Nick Buckton, whose work includes The Dark Horse, Savage, The American, We Were Dangerous, Heart Eyes, and Pike River. So you were sound designer and re-recording mixer for the award-winning film We Were Dangerous, about three girls who are sent in 1954 to an institution for delinquent girls on a remote New Zealand island. Location was a key element of the story, both the austere and often prison-like institution and the natural environment, symbolizing both the girls' isolation and perhaps their desire for freedom. Can you talk about integrating these elements into the mix to help reflect the themes of the story?
1: Yeah, I mean, a lot of the production sound from memory was pretty challenging in that it was just a windswept island with not a lot going for it other than just kind of rumbly white noise in the background, which is cool in one sense. In the other sense, it can get a bit fatiguing. And so we really had to recreate that a bit from scratch. So, yeah, to reflect the girls' isolation, I think, you can't just have distant sea rumble through the whole film. We established that at the start. They're on this remote island. There's not much there, you know. And originally it was like, well, it's the 50s. There'd be lots of birds. In the end, we took a lot of the birds out. You know, in New Zealand, most of our birds, I've got to say, are extremely cheerful sounding birds. And so are the insects. I find them extremely cheerful. We don't have many go-to birds that sound kind of spooky, like a crow. We don't have crows in New Zealand. And they always just carry with them such a kind of darkness, which I love. And our birds are so happy, it's sickening. So we've got these lot of dark, moody New Zealand films with extremely excitable birds in the background. And so that's one of the things I actually love doing, is creating a mood using the nature that would exist at that time. You know, birds and insects, like, go to any different country, every different region in every country would have a unique combination of birds and insects and variations within that, you know. And I always try and stay as authentic to that as I can. So in terms of, like, this film, having choruses of birds just weren't really going to cut it so much. So there's a few scenes where they go into the bush. And what I chose to do was I found one bird, the grey warbler. And it's got a singular, kind of mournful sounding. It's sweet, but it's mournful. If you add a lot of reverb to it, it sounds quite moody. And just to accentuate the isolation, rather than having choruses of birds, just having singular birds in the background, I find quite effective. And not going too hard with the insects as well. You know, obviously wind and trees creaking. When they're in the cabins, those are just creaking like crazy, and there's a little log burner, and I made the sound of the wind going down the metal tube. It's kind of got this resonating tonal quality, and the idea was it just adds up to make it feel like an inhospitable environment, and they're all quite alone. And then on the flip side, there are moments of lightness and happiness within the film where the girls are having a good time, albeit in difficult circumstances. And on those occasions, you drop the wind, you bring up the chorus birds a little bit more insects, then you've got a kind of light feel to counter the darkness that you've created with the opposite sounds.
0: So in your work on the film Hard Eyes, a mix of rom-com and horror involving a couple fleeing a serial killer on Valentine's Day, how did you approach creating a sonic palette for this unique mix of genres in switching from lighthearted to fearsome, or blending the two with gory yet humorous killings?
1: Yeah, Hard Eyes was super fun. In New Zealand, we don't kind of work on genre films so often, so it was quite a unique opportunity. I hadn't worked on a horror before. I don't think I'd even done a rom-com. So that was great to have a two-in-one package. You know, Josh Rubin, the director, was... I've never met anyone with such an encyclopedic knowledge of film, and heart on sleeve, wanting to just reference all the best things about those classic films that he loves. And Josh and the editor, Brett, had set out quite a thorough roadmap of how they wanted things to go. So it was really just up to me to enhance what those guys had already laid out. Essentially, you're just wanting to give people some good laughs, some good frights, very popcorn focused, just having a great time. There's a real freedom within both those genres to push things a bit larger than life. You know, with the rom-com stuff, you can play it pretty straight, but you know, you enhance certain things to add to the humor. And like Ellie's best friend, Monica, for example, you know, just the sound of her heels and her rattly little purse would just ham up a little bit just to add to the humor. And you just do subtle things like that. When it comes to the gory, gruesome killings, I mean, there was just some ridiculous deaths in that film, which I really enjoyed. Any sound designer will tell you that it's fun to do gory stuff. The scene at the beginning with the grape press was a particular highlight. We ended up using probably up to about 40 different elements to try and sell that idea. You know, those two worlds, they didn't cross over a lot, but when they did, it was pretty seamless. You know, we do little things like with Jay, who's the love interest of Ellie, and, you know, you're sowing seeds throughout the film to try and maybe mislead the audience about someone's intentions. So with Jay, the idea was often when he just pops up in these kind of romantic scenes, you'd hear a siren wailing in the background. And just little subtle things like that to maybe subconsciously suggest to the audience that, oh, is Jay the killer? You know, it's fun to drop on these little Easter eggs from time to time. And what I found with gory stuff, if I went 100% with a gory murder, Josh would make me add another 15% insanity to that. It was always more, more, more, bigger, bigger, bigger. And that was super fun, just be able to push things super loud. And you always knew you'd cracked it when he'd burst out laughing or applaud on the mix stage afterwards. That was a lot of fun. You know, he was really, really honed in on the comedic side of things. And, you know, he comes from a comedy background, and you could see that in all the decisions he made. Just the timings of every little move were very precise. And of particular note is the scene. There's this really earnest conversation in the combi van between the two leads. And in the back of the van, there's a hippie couple having sex. And it makes an amazing sonic backdrop to an incredibly earnest conversation. You know, it was pretty like interesting sounding. You know, it was like there would be a rubber duck squeaking or a rubber toy in the back. I actually got my car, put a whole lot of mics in it, filled the back of my car with a whole lot of trash, and recorded myself rolling around and thumping for about 20 minutes to be a fly on the wall if that particular scene would have been funny. So I ended up cutting that in, and a lot of other elements added, like bells ringing and things like that, just to add to the moment. And the precision at which each of these little sounds were added to time with the dialogue was microscopic. It was really cool. And, you know, that gets great laughs in the studio. And even though it's probably the smallest moment in the whole film, it's probably one I'm proudest of. It's hilarious. And we really worked for that. That was a fun one.
0: Okay, well, we're running short on time, but can you briefly touch upon your work on the film Pike River, based on the real story of a mine explosion, and how you created authentic sound for something based on a real event?
1: Yeah, a film I did last year that's a dramatization of a tragic event in New Zealand's history. It was a mining disaster in 2010. 29 miners lost their lives. And this is the story of the aftermath and what the families had to deal with. And two women in particular, played by Melanie Linsky and Robin Malcolm, who basically fought the company and the government and trying to salvage what they could out of a horrible situation and doing right by the families and by the men. And, you know, it's a really sad but amazing film directed by Rob Sarkis, who's quite a well-known director here in New Zealand. He's all about the sound as well. He actually went on a big field recording mission on my behalf because he was down in the area. And he even recorded room tone of the actual house of one of the actual mothers who were involved in the production of the film. So I got some extremely authentic room tone and all sorts of stuff in there. But that's another film I'm really proud to be involved with.
0: All right. So can you talk about any other recent or upcoming projects? And do you have any closing words for our Spoiler Alert radio audience?
1: Coming up, I'm actually composing my first feature film called Sharing the Love, directed by Tom Hearn, who was actually producer of Guns Akimbo and Dark Horse and The American as well. It's his directorial debut. So I'm really looking forward to that. It's a sports comedy in the vein of the classic American sports comedies. It's going to be a lot of fun. I'm looking forward to having a break from the sound design and getting back into playing some music. So that's really exciting. Any closing words? Getting prepared for this interview meant going back across a whole lot of projects that I'd kind of forgotten about. And yeah, I'm extremely grateful for the opportunity to chat through this stuff. And I hadn't thought about a lot of these films for a very long time. So it was really cool to relive them and actually like be proud of that work. You know, take the wins. And maybe that's some general advice in life is take the wins when they come along, because it's not all wins, but you got to enjoy the things that you've done, and enjoying what you're doing and whatever you do in life is important.
0: All right. Well, thanks so much, Nick Buckton, for taking the time to talk with us today on Spoiler Alert Radio.
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0: You have been listening to Spoiler Alert Radio, conversations on the craft of filmmaking. I've been your host, Tony Panacchia. On this episode of Spoiler Alert Radio, we spoke with sound designer Nick Buckton. Nick's feature film work has included The Dark Horse, The Day That Changed My Life, Guns Akimbo, Savage, Shadow in the Cloud, The American, We Were Dangerous, Heart Eyes, and Pike River. His television series work has included Mataku, The Cul-de-Sac, Dark Tourist, Creamery, and Madam. For more information on Nick Buckton and his work, visit nativeaudio.co.nz or click the links under the show information for this episode at spoileralertradio.com. 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

0: Welcome to Between the Lines, presenting news and analysis of critical issues affecting our communities, the nation, and the world. I'm Scott Harris. This week we present Sarah Kendzior, co-host of the Gaslit Nation podcast, who assesses the final hearing of the House committee investigating the January 6th insurrection, and the sad reality that Donald Trump continues to escape accountability. Linda Benesch, communications director with Social Security Works, who discusses policies proposed by Republican senators that would weaken or end Social Security and Medicare. And Kate Sugarman, a family physician in Washington, D.C., who talks about the assistance she and other volunteers are providing to asylum seekers who are being used as political props by Republican governors. But first, we begin with a summary of some of the week's underreported news stories.
1: Weeks before the annual International Monetary Fund World Bank meeting, the Prime Minister of Barbados, Mia Amor-Motley, a leading voice of developing nations threatened by climate change, came to Washington, D.C., seeking relief for countries harmed by rising U.S. interest rates and a surging U.S. dollar. Motley met with U.S. Treasury officials seeking emergency financial relief for countries hit hardest by surging interest rates and recession. U.S. Treasury officials who dominate IMF and World Bank policy rejected Motley's economic relief proposals, called the Bridgetown Agenda. The American Prospect reports that U.S. officials instead suggested a new borrowing program recently launched by the IMF for countries facing food price shocks, food insecurity, and famine. For decades, developing nations have gone into recession whenever global interest rates increase and the U.S. dollar rises in value. The United Nations Conference on Trade and Development concluded in a new report that rising interest rates could set off a global recession. But while hiking rates to contain inflation may now be the preferred policy remedy for the U.S. domestically, many economists argue that policymakers should blunt the consequences of rate rises for the rest of the world by providing liquidity and investment through multilateral institutions like the IMF and World Bank. As an inmate in the New York State correction system, Johnny Perez was paid 36 cents an hour for making goods for state and local agencies. Now released, Perez is campaigning for the abolition of the slave-like conditions imposed on prisoners, which is mandatory for most inmates. Perez and his allies are now pushing to eliminate the slavery loophole that allows incarcerated people to be paid minuscule wages for work which they cannot refuse. The 13th Amendment to the U.S. Constitution, ratified in 1865, abolished slavery except as punishment for a crime in which a person was convicted. According to a recent ACLU report, 800,000 state and federal prisoners are forced to produce $11 billion a year in goods and services. The average wage is between 13 and 52 cents an hour. Five states, Alabama, Arkansas, Georgia, Mississippi, and Texas, force prisoners to work without pay. Prison reformers have mobilized a digital media campaign to end the slavery exception in the U.S. Constitution. A bill co-sponsored by Congresswoman Nikema Williams and U.S. Senator Jeff Merkley would abolish the exception, but it has never gotten out of committee. Activists have worked to place referendum questions on the November 8 ballot to remove the exception clause from state constitutions in Alabama, Louisiana, Oregon, Tennessee, and Vermont. Amazon suspended 50 workers at its unionized warehouse in Staten Island after a fire burned in a cardboard trash compactor left the warehouse filled with smoke. Evening shift workers were first told by supervisors to stay in the break room, but with little notice, later ordered them to return to their workstations. According to The Gothamist, leaders of the Amazon labor union that night led a delegation of 100 employees to the company's human resources office demanding answers about what had happened, when they were told to return to work or they would be written up by managers. Many of those who have been suspended pending an investigation were leaders of the union that Amazon has never recognized. The suspensions came as the company is facing a new union election at its Albany warehouse organized by the Amazon labor union. Labor lawyer Seth Goldstein called the indefinite suspension of the Amazon workers a violation of their rights to join a collective action to address concerns about working conditions. Goldstein added the workers did not feel safe going back to work, as many described a noxious smell of burning chemicals and smoke still lingering in the air when management ordered them to return to the warehouse. This week's news summary was compiled by Bob Nixon. For Between the Lines, I'm Anna Manzo.

0: 4 months after it launched a series of public hearings, the House Select Committee, investigating the January 6th attack on the U.S. Capitol, held its last scheduled hearing on October 13th. The committee's unanimous vote, issuing a subpoena to former President Donald Trump and video recordings of House Speaker Nancy Pelosi desperately calling for police and National Guard troops to protect the Capitol from Trump insurrectionists, captured most headlines. But disturbing revelations emerged about the U.S. Secret Service not acting on information they had regarding armed Trump supporters' explicit plans to stage a violent attack on Congress to prevent a peaceful transition of power from Trump to Joe Biden, raising serious questions about possible complicity with the coup plotters. Recent press reports suggest that a sizable percentage of FBI employees were sympathetic toward the January 6th insurrectionists. This information, along with the fact that former and current police and military personnel participated in the coup attempt, has raised questions about these government institutions' allegiance to upholding and protecting the U.S. Constitution. Your reporter spoke with Sarah Kendzior, co-host of the Gaslit Nation podcast and author of They Knew, How a Culture of Conspiracy Keeps America Complacent. Here she discusses unanswered questions about the Secret Service and FBI in action to protect Congress in the days before and on January 6th, and the sad reality that neither Trump or his Republican co-conspirators have been held accountable for any of their multiple crimes.
1: With January 6th, we all knew it was coming, or at least had the ability to know that the attack was coming, because the perpetrators were planning it on the internet and leaving a giant evidence trail. And so if I was able to see that, if I was able to see, for example, Lynn Wood, you know, Trump's lawyer, recruiting participants, and, you know, if I could hear Steve Bannon and Michael Flynn and Roger Stone and many others, you know, calling for a insurrection and an attack, then obviously the Secret Service could have, the FBI could have, Congress should have been prepared. I mean, everyone prepared for the worst, and they weren't. And there obviously was some level of complicity from within. You know, you can call it negligence or incompetence, but when there's so much evidence in the public domain and a very consistent track record from Trump and his cohort of threatening, I should have assumed it would happen. This is the same plot that they had in 2016 when Roger Stone came up with the term Stop the Steal and said there would be a bloodbath unless Trump was made president. He was made president, so they didn't need to do it. This time around, they did. And you know, what I wonder is why Biden would not immediately investigate this for his own safety after taking office in 2021. You know, if there are people in the Secret Service who aren't protecting him or protecting Kamala Harris or others, you know, he obviously should know, both because it's a crime, but also because he's in danger. And then the same goes for Christopher Wray. I don't understand why he is still there either, because he let a coup, an attempted coup and violent attack happen, and then denied foreknowledge of it, even though the average American could find that knowledge on the internet.
0: Well put. Extremely disturbing stuff. Well, Sarah, one thing that really stands out when we look at the totality of the evidence introduced by the January 6th committee, and that is the stark fact that Merrick Garland, the Attorney General in the Department of Justice, has not indicted Trump or any of his co-conspirators for their treasonous violent coup attempt. There's been really no legal consequences for any of them. And there's a lot of predictions, of course, without accountability, the inevitability of another coup attempt will be right around the corner. I heard one commentator over this weekend talking about the impact of the threat to democracy that we've seen in the January 6th attack as not being really an effective issue for Democrats in the midterm election coming up November 8th, because she says without any indictments, without any accountability, all this, for many people, is just background noise.
1: Yeah, I mean, I think it's worse than background noise, you know, because in the beginning, you know, after Biden won the election, the vast majority of Americans believed that he was a legitimate winner, including the vast majority of Republicans. At this point, the majority of Republicans do not, because so much time has passed and there's been so much propaganda, but also because they assume that if Trump were launching a coup, an insurrection, sedition, so forth, that if this is serious, Merrick Garland would indict him. The DOJ would act. That is one of the primary arguments they make, is that he couldn't have possibly committed any crimes, that Trump is completely crime-free, and so are all the people surrounding him, because otherwise the DOJ would obviously indict him. And that's, you know, Merrick Garland is doing an enormous amount of damage to this country. I mean, it damages the elections, but more importantly, it damages our public safety and our national security. We all witnessed this. He also could have indicted Trump on other things, like he came into the DOJ role with the Mueller report already written out with, you know, about a dozen counts of obstruction of justice detailed within. He could have indicted Trump. He's refused to indict him for anything, including, you know, stealing classified documents and bringing them to Mar-a-Lago. And now we Americans are going to bear the consequences of this. And it's just shameful. I've been worried about it for a very long time. And a lot of people were in denial. They kept saying, oh, you know, be patient. You know, he's just carefully calibrating and he's going to do it. But when you have a mafia state trying to regroup, when you have a failed coup, you know, that coup becomes a dress rehearsal and the mafia state actors simply return. And anyone who's studied this type of country knows this, including Merrick Garland. And so his decision to not indict, he knows full well what the consequences are. Biden certainly knows what the consequences are. So I don't buy the naivete, but I also don't understand why they would do this, because it's going to very badly hurt this country. And we may well see violence in the midterm elections, little miniature versions of January 6th throughout the country, if the results are violently contested.
0: That was Sarah Kendzior, co-host of the Gaslit Nation podcast and author of They Knew, How a Culture of Conspiracy Keeps America Complacent. For more analysis and commentary on the House January 6th Committee's investigation, visit our Between the Lines website at btlonline.org. The state of the U.S. economy is a top issue for Americans in the weeks before the critical November 8th midterm election that will determine control of Congress. While the Supreme Court's ruling ending women's reproductive rights and the Republican Party's attack on democracy are major concerns for many, record levels of inflation and predictions by economists that a recession looms on the horizon has many families worried about their economic future. One economic issue that is emerging as a major topic of debate in House and Senate election campaigns are Republican proposals that could weaken or end Social Security and Medicare programs that more than 60 million Americans rely on. In a recent speech, President Biden warned that Republicans pose a threat to Social Security and Medicare, citing a plan drafted by Senator Rick Scott, Republican of Florida, who chairs the GOP Senate Campaign Committee. His plan would allow Social Security and Medicare to sunset if Congress did not pass new legislation to extend them every 5 years. Wisconsin Republican Senator Ron Johnson proposes renegotiating and reauthorizing these programs every year. Democrats, on the other hand, have broadly called for protecting and expanding Social Security and Medicare's current benefits. Your reporter spoke with Linda Benesch, communications director with the group Social Security Works, who discusses policies proposed by GOP senators that would weaken or end Social Security and Medicare in the midst of the 2022 midterm election campaign.
2: So Mitch McConnell, he's pretty upset with Senators Scott and Johnson right now. And that's not because he disagrees with them on policy. Mitch McConnell is absolutely on board for going after cutting, dismantling Social Security and Medicare. But he doesn't understand why they feel the need to say it out loud. You know, Mitch McConnell is like, we have an election coming up. What are you doing? But the answer is that Rick Scott and Ron Johnson, they're just so hostile to the idea of people getting the earned benefits that they paid their working lives for that they can't stop themselves. So Rick Scott, he released a policy agenda for the Republicans earlier this year. And I should also mention, Scott's not just some random senator. He's the head of the Republican Senate campaign arm and has been campaigning and giving a lot of money to the Republican Senate candidates. So Scott's plan, it would mean that every 5 years, every federal government program, including Social Security, Medicare, veterans benefits, would have to be voted on, and Congress would have to agree to reauthorize it or else it would end, be terminated. And so that means that every 5 years, Social Security and Medicare beneficiaries would be left in limbo wondering, is Congress going to reauthorize our benefits? Are they going to cut it? Are they going to privatize it? Are they going to end it entirely? It's going to be just another part of congressional wheeling and dealing, just no longer the secure and benefits that people have paid for. So that's Rick Scott. Senator Ron Johnson from Wisconsin heard Scott's plan, and he decided, you know what, I don't think that's cruel enough. I think that we should require Social Security and Medicare to be authorized every year. So they're currently what's called mandatory spending, which means that no matter what, those programs are going to continue. It's automatic. Congress doesn't have to do anything, into what's called discretionary spending, which means that Congress does have to vote to reauthorize it every year. So that would turn Social Security and Medicare from guaranteed earned benefits into just one more program that's on the congressional chopping block every single year.
0: Wow. Now, it used to be that talking about monkeying around with Social Security or Medicare was the so-called third rail of politics, that you'd get burned. You might die a political death if you started talking about changes to Social Security and Medicare. Why is it that these two prominent GOP politicians think they can propose these major changes that would impact tens of millions of Americans in a negative way? How can they think they can get away with this? One thing I'll just put out there, I don't think we've seen nearly enough media coverage of these proposals and their impact on average people, because I think if there was that kind of important coverage that it deserves, the public reaction would be extremely negative and these guys would be crawling under a rock somewhere.
2: Yeah, you read my mind. That really was going to be my first answer, that if the media was giving this the attention that it deserves, then we would be they would be getting punished for saying these things. And so with some other than some exceptions like yourself, we're not seeing as much media attention as this should be getting. So I would really encourage folks to be writing letters to the editors, to your local papers, calling TV stations. If you're on Twitter, tweet at the reporters at your local papers and TV stations, say that this is something that they should be covering, because this really does matter to a lot of people. If you poll people, they say, whether they're Democratic, Republican, or independent voters, they don't want Social Security and Medicare benefits cut. They actually want them to be increased, and Social Security is a very top priority voting issue for them. And so people want to be hearing about this. They're interested, but the media is just, they kind of see it as, oh, this is a boring, wonky topic, and they just don't understand why it's important. Or in some cases, they think that, oh, this is just Democrats, you know, crying wolf, and it's, of course, this could never actually happen. But the truth is that we came extremely close multiple times during the Obama years to Social Security and Medicare getting cut, and it's just the actions of a few brave politicians, like former Senate Majority Leader Harry Reid, that stopped it, but as well as activists around the country and ordinary people rising up and saying no. But we did come far too close. And so I think anyone who says this would never happen just needs to look at some of the history there.
0: And just quickly, we're almost out of time, but what would be at the top of Social Security Works, your group's agenda in the next Congress in terms of policy changes, reforms needed?
2: To a lot of people, if you poll people, they say, whether they're Democratic, Republican, or independent voters, they don't want Social Security and Medicare benefits cut. They actually want them to be increased, and Social Security is a very top priority voting issue for them. And so people want to be hearing about this. They're interested, but the media is just, they kind of see it as, oh, this is a boring, wonky topic, and they just don't understand why it's important. Or in some cases, they think that, oh, this is just Democrats, you know, crying wolf, and it's, of course, this could never actually happen. But the truth is that we came extremely close multiple times during the Obama years to Social Security and Medicare getting cut, and It's just the actions of a few brave politicians, like former Senate Majority Leader Harry Reid, that stopped it. But as well as activists around the country and ordinary people rising up and saying no. But we did come far too close. And so I think anyone who says this would never happen just needs to look at some of the history there.
3: And just quickly, we're almost out of time, but

0: as activists around the country and ordinary people rising up and saying no. But we did come far too close. And so I think anyone who says this would never happen just needs to look at some of the history there.
1: And just quickly, we're almost out of time, but what would be at the top of Social Security Works, your group's agenda in the next Congress in terms of policy changes, reforms needed for both Social Security, Medicare, and Medicaid?
0: So near the top of our list, it would be passing a bill called the Social Security 2100 Act. That's sponsored by Representative John Larson, who he's one of our greatest Social Security champions. He's got 90% of House Democrats on that bill, and we're getting closer to a floor vote with every Congress. So I really think if Democrats keep control of the House and Senate, we can get that passed, and that requires the wealthiest to pay their fair share, strengthen Social Security, expand benefits for everyone, as well as a lot of important targeted benefit increases as well.
1: That was Linda Benesch, Communications Director with Social Security Works. Learn more about the national campaign to protect and strengthen Social Security, Medicare, and Medicaid by visiting our Between the Lines website at btlonline.org.

0: Last April, Republican governors from border states Texas and Arizona began sending busloads of immigrants to cities including New York, Chicago, and Washington, D.C., making the argument that the rest of the country should help them deal with the flood of new immigrants crossing the border into their states. These asylum seekers, who had been cleared to legally remain in the U.S. pending their asylum hearings, were often deliberately misinformed or uninformed about what to expect after they arrived in the cities they were bused to. Immigrant rights advocates criticized these actions as politically motivated stunts where migrants were used and abused as props. Washington, D.C. has received some 7,000 migrants since April, with no advance government plans in place to support them or arrange for transportation to cities where they have family members. So many volunteers stepped up to welcome them, provide housing and other material support while they are in D.C., and assist in coordinating transportation on the next leg of their journey. Between the Lines' Melinda Tuhu spoke with Kate Sugarman, a family physician at a D.C. health clinic who's been volunteering since April. She's active with a national group called Doctors for Camp Closures. Here she explains how her local volunteer group has been assisting asylum seekers and what she would like to see happen when refugees apply for asylum.
1: Sometimes I'm a greeter, you know, when we find out if we get advance notice that a bus is coming, or to help people as we, you know, work with them to figure out their next step. But also as a physician, you know, I've been able to help with some medical needs, you know, or delivering food, or, you know, people started coming in about April, so cold weather wasn't an issue, but we're rapidly preparing now to collect coats and you know, clothing for cold weather.
2: So I'm really curious, with this number of people, after you welcome them, where do they go and what do they do?
1: You know, we work with them to figure out a plan. If they have friends or family in another city, then we help them, you know, get transportation to reunify with people in another city. Somewhere about 10 to 20% of the people who come don't have friends or family in other parts of the U.S. So then, you know, we're patching together places to stay. So, you know, we do have volunteers who host people. One of our volunteers early on hosted a family, and they're now like her family. It was a husband and wife, and the wife was like 8 months pregnant. And she said, you know, people said that there's no room at the inn. She said, but there was room at my inn, and now they're her family. But, you know, that's the exception. And, you know, with the volume of people coming, you know, home hospitality can only hold so many people. You know, we've patched together kind of some, you know, discount hotels temporarily until people can get on their feet. The city has done a little bit of shelter, but the city now opened up, or they announced the opening of an Office of Migrant Services, which is highly problematic because it will ban the newly arrived

0: deprived people from being eligible for city services down the road. So it's a very discriminatory, punitive office that will ban people from getting the services that they need to build a life here. It hasn't been approved to be like a permanent program, and we are actively calling for the members of City Council to not approve it unless those discriminatory clauses can be, removed.
1: So I'm just curious, with the numbers you're talking about, I mean, that's a pretty big number, and they're still coming. That must be putting a lot of pressure on the city's finances. Is there any money coming from like the feds or any other place to help with that?
0: The FEMA money has not been terribly helpful. I mean, we are volunteers. We're on the ground. We're really, there with our heart and soul, and we're really treating people the way we would want to be treated if we were in their shoes. You know, we're not always seeing that from the kind of the official agencies. But, in terms of a city like DC that, I believe has a budget surplus, I think there are about 800 people who are staying here right now. I mean, most people don't stay here. It's not like we're talking about the billions of dollars that get spent on weapon spending. It's manageable. We're managing. I mean, we're volunteers. We have personally fundraised about $500,000 just out of our own pockets.
1: In a perfect world, if you were in charge, what would you like to see happen?
0: Looking on the model of how Ukrainian refugees were treated, let's treat everybody as if they're Ukrainian. I'm very happy that we're welcoming Ukrainian refugees, and I think we should do that with immigrants who are legally here. They've got the legal right to seek safety in this country. To quote the journalist Maria Hinojosa, the people that we're seeing are highly motivated, they're hardworking, they've got grit, they've got all the things that a country wants. Our country has a very severe scarcity in its labor supply now. Welcoming these people is like hitting the jackpot.
2: That was Kate Sugarman, a physician and volunteer assisting immigrants bused to Washington, D.C. from Texas and Arizona. Learn more about the plight of asylum seekers now arriving in the U.S. by visiting our Between the Lines website at btlonline.org.

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Our theme music was written by Richard Hill and performed by Mikata. This week's program was produced by Susan Bramhall, Mary Hunt, Anna Manzo, Bob Nixon, Belinda Tuhus, and Jeff Yates. For Between the Lines, I'm Scott Harris.

0: Welcome to Counterspin, your weekly look behind the headlines. I'm Janine Jackson. This week on Counterspin, this is a big picture election, this midterm. It's not just about the laws and policies and priorities governing our lives, not merely about whether we can control our own bodies or the environment has a future, the possibility of racial justice, or whether you can make rent with a full-time job. It's about all of that, plus how we're positioned to fight for the system that's supposed to give each of us a say in those decisions. Okay, but here are the elite media headlines. Did Democrats peak too early before the midterm elections? Signs suggest they may have. Will inflation boost Republicans' chances in the midterm elections? With midterms looming, Biden isn't attending big campaign rallies. What's happening here? What's not happening here? Fair always says that news media work in election season should be judged not by how reporters treat Democrats or Republicans, but about how they inform and engage the public, including vast numbers of people who don't even vote because they can't or because they don't see the connection between pulling that lever and their day-to-day life. Is it too much to see it as journalism's job to make those connections and to err on the side of reflecting public needs to politicians rather than presenting politicians as celebrities for people to muse about from a distance? Counterspin talked about midterm election coverage with FAIR editor Jim Narikas and FAIR managing editor Julie Holler. That's coming up on today's show. But first, a quick look back at some recent press. Outlets like The Washington Post are encouraging what that editorial board referred to as a swift and muscular U.S.-led intervention in Haiti. And while other media are now reporting qualms about the wisdom, there's no evidence of challenge to the idea of the U.S. right to go in ways as yet undetermined. Haiti is not an arena, geographical or ideological, in which U.S. media are inclined to wake their ideas up. And the ease with which reporters reach for old tropes reminded me of a conversation we had with activist Bill Fletcher after the 2010 earthquake in Haiti, in which he said, well, this.
1: Well, one of the reasons I think that this is critically important to look at history is that there's the problem in the absence of history is that people tend to then look at Haiti as a basket case. They look at it as pathetic, as opposed to understanding that Haiti today is a direct result of the policies of the United States and France that go back to when Haiti achieved independence from France in 1804. I mean, if you don't get that, if you don't understand that the United States blockaded Haiti until 1862, that the French demanded that the Haitians pay reparations to France for the loss of the slaves as a result of the Haitian Revolution from the 1820s until 1947, if you don't get that the United States occupied Haiti from 1915 to 1934, if you don't get that the United States backed systematically repressive regimes in Haiti, the most notorious being Papa-Doc Duvalier, if you don't get that the United States was directly implicated in overthrowing President Aristide in 1991, you can't understand how Haiti is the poorest country in the Western Hemisphere and one of the poorest on the planet.
0: That was Bill Fletcher reminding us of the contested, violent, unresolved life behind that poorest country in the hemisphere, basket case, hellhole language that we can expect to hear tossed around untethered in coming days. As media breezily discuss the best way for others to determine the future of Haiti's people, Remember, for example, how Newsweek's Fareed Zakaria described Haiti in 2008 as a place where, quote, the United States has attempted to foster democracy on and off for almost a century with almost no success, close quote. Or New York Times chin stroker David Brooks, who tried to answer the question of why Haiti is so poor with reference to child rearing practices that he claimed often involve neglect in the early years. That piece explained that when it comes to places like Haiti, quote, the programs that really work involve intrusive paternalism, close quote. Or the Washington Post's Anne Applebaum, who started her post-2010 earthquake column on Haiti with a bit about how painful it was for her to look at photographs of devastation. And it wound up, as Amy Wilentz noted at The Nation, faulting Haiti's public institutions for the collapse of buildings, including the presidential palace, which was built by Marines during the U.S. occupation of Haiti from 1915 to 1934. Elite U.S. media love to write stories with headlines like, "There is no hope. Crisis pushes Haiti to brink of collapse." As you read those stories, ask yourself who they're listening to and what exactly those people are hoping for. You're listening to Counterspin, brought to you each week by the Media Watch Group FAIR. Independent, challenging, far-ranging, and fearless coverage of elections and the electoral process is one of journalists' core jobs at the best of times. And these are not the best of times. Issues in the upcoming midterm elections go as deep as the election process itself, with some Republican candidates suggesting that they won't accept results that don't go their way. And that's along with the deep and disturbing threats posed by a Republican-controlled Congress. Add to that the fact that the corporate media, source, unfortunately, of some of the most impactful journalism in this country, are themselves throttled by the same kinds of power players that call shots at both political parties, namely profit-driven corporations. Joining us now to talk about elite media's midterm election coverage, we have FAIR's editor, Jim Narikas, in studio, and FAIR's managing editor, Julie Holler, joining us by phone from Brooklyn. Welcome, the both of you, back to Counterspin.
2: Thanks for having me on.
3: Thanks, Janine.
0: So many questions, so many problems at so many levels. Let's just start with the reality that we have Republicans who are off the chain nightmarish. They want bad, inhumane things, and they want to use institution-destroying processes to get them. And then we have Democrats who are not just ineffectually countering that, but who are, many of them, up to the same stuff, beholden to the same status quo supporting, change squashing actors. So that's the reality. And Jim, it fits poorly. That reality fits poorly into corporate news media's standard election template, which is Republicans versus Democrats. They're so different, and can't we find a happy medium? Now, I'm not saying that media have never talked about the GOP's anti-democracy, or that they've never talked about donor power in both parties. But when it comes to elections, it just seems that they're still mainly using a template that was always inadequate and now seems like completely beside the point.
2: Yeah, I liken it to trying to report on geography without acknowledging that the world is round. You know, if you wanted to have geography coverage that would not turn off flat earthers. So you sort of describe Australia as being on the other side of the world, according to some people, because you don't want to turn off the part of your audience that subscribes to the flat earth theory. And we really do have a political party that is dominated by a flat earth theory that the 2020 election was stolen, that, that Donald Trump really won, and that the electoral process should be rejiggered so that the people who they believe win elections should be declared the winners of elections and not the people who actually get the most votes. And that is, you know, literally the end of democracy, to have that political philosophy put into power. And how you have political coverage that treats that party as, you know, one side of a debate, you really can't do it and be coherent in any way. You're misleading the public if you act like that philosophy is compatible with democracy. But that's what they're doing.
3: The way that they end up then covering this stuff is always as a bank shot. So I was looking at some recent coverage in the Washington Post and the New York Times. And the Washington Post a couple of weeks ago had this headline that was something along the lines of Democrats are shifting to a darker, more apocalyptic midterm message, how the Democrats are shifting to talk about the dangers to democracy. This is coming off of the Biden speech about the MAGA threat and everything. And the framing of the story is this is a messaging shift. What are the pros and the cons? What do the strategists think? And it's so detached from the real-world implications of it that it just hurts your brain. I mean, the piece is pretty long, and the reporter does spend a paragraph or two acknowledging that most GOP candidates won't commit to accepting election results, that the party is actively attacking abortion rights. But then, you know, the real focus of the story is this really detached strategy, which is what election coverage, FAIR has been covering election coverage for many years. And this is always focus on strategy, focus on the horse race, focus on the messaging, and so little focus on the policy implications. And it's always a problem, but it's extra problematic when the implications are the end of democracy. The New York Times yesterday on the front page, they had this, they were reporting on a poll that they'd just done. And their headline was, most voters say democracy under threat, but few feel urgency. It was like total victim blaming. They were reporting on this poll where they asked people about whether they thought democracy was under threat, and most people said yes. But then they also, there was another part of the poll that asked what the top priority was for the election, like a top issue. And more people said something related to the economy, like economy of inflation, things like that, than said democracy. So the Times called people apathetic for not putting it as their top priority. But first of all, for a lot of people, the economy right now is, it's more immediately felt, right? You know, the threat to democracy is something that feels a bit more in the future, whereas economic threats feel more immediate. But I think it's also really important that we point out that the media bear no small responsibility for how people prioritize things in elections. You know, what is important? Well, if the media are just telling you, like, well, Democrats say that there's a threat to democracy and Republicans say there's a different kind of threat to democracy from Democrats, you know, it's like this is media completely falling down on their responsibility to give people the information that they need to make informed choices about democracy.
0: Absolutely. Jim?
2: The media are so unwilling to accept responsibility for the fact that their job is to inform the public about the broader trends in society, the things that you can't observe just by talking to your neighbors or looking out your front door. You rely on media outlets to gather information about what's happening and tell you about them. And they are so often distorting the picture of reality. I think crime is a great example. You always see stories about the midterm politics saying that Republicans are going to tie Democrats to the high crime rate. Unquestioned assumption there is that there is now a high crime rate. The fact is that crime went down last year, according to FBI statistics. We're not in a crime wave. The crime is ebbing. And historically, crime is at about half the rate that it was in 1991, which I don't think people look back on as a road warrior-like post-apocalyptic landscape. And we're historically, we are seeing relatively low crime rates. But because Republicans would like to tie Democrats to high crime rate, that is what the media are describing the crime rates being. And once that frame has been put into place, it's very hard to get out of it.
3: And crime is also, it's very clickbaity, right? Especially you get like in the New York City tabloid news, it's just constant crime coverage. It's very easy for them to report on, just like reporting the police blotter. Something that caught my attention a few weeks ago was this prison strike in Alabama, which probably not that many Counterspin listeners will have heard about because it got so little coverage in national media. But this prison strike went on for 3 weeks. It just ended, I think, yesterday, which would be Tuesday, the 18th, I believe. Alabama, I mean, when you look into this story, it's just, it's mind-boggling. Alabama was sued by the DOJ, actually under Trump, for having unconstitutionally inhumane conditions in their entire state prison system. The DOJ brought a lawsuit against them because they were not changing. They had already been informed that this was unconstitutional. They weren't changing it. They were sued. They still haven't done anything. And prisoners actually went on strike for 3 weeks, a work stoppage. They don't get paid to work, but they stopped work for 3 weeks. There was just virtually no media coverage of this. And I bring this up because Jim's talking about crime, and you think about the impact of the criminal justice system on the lives of people in this country. It's immense. And you never hear stories about this. You know, you get a one-off here and there. The Times actually reported on the DOJ lawsuit a few years ago, and then you didn't hear from them again until there's a strike. You know, they report on it at the beginning of the strike. You don't hear any follow-up on it. And I just try to imagine what kind of midterm coverage we would have in a media system where mass incarceration were treated as a problem anywhere near as urgent as these imaginary crime waves that the media are hyping. And think about the kinds of policy conversations that we could have and the kinds of politicians who could actually have a shot at winning. I feel like our democratic possibilities are really constrained by the media narratives, the stories that media tell us about ourselves, the people that media talk to tell us these stories about ourselves. And specifically, you know, when we start talking about elections, what kind of policy conversations we can have.
0: Well, that's absolutely what I was moving towards, Julie, because, you know, we have a journalism that says that when it comes to elections, the job is to say what politicians are saying and maybe their strategy for saying it. But the coverage is candidate A versus candidate B. And if they don't mention something, well, then we're not going to talk about it, right? Because neither of the big party candidates mentioned it. And I feel like we've come to expect that for election coverage. And as you're just pointing out, it's such a narrow definition of what this opportunity for reporting could look like in terms of what we talk about. And, you know, Matt Gaetz from Media Matters was just pointing out that, you know, Republicans have this not at all veiled plan to gut Social Security and Medicare if they win Congress. This is something that people care deeply about that affects virtually everyone in the country. This is an important story, but if candidates don't talk about it, then reporters aren't going to talk about it because it didn't come out of a candidate's mouth. And it's such a narrow understanding of what electoral politics mean and the opportunity for journalism that's offered by elections.
2: There are huge issues that are going undiscussed for the most part in the campaign and in the campaign coverage, things that affect everybody vitally, but neither party sees them as like political winners, and therefore they don't get talked about. The COVID pandemic is one such issue. Neither party is making it a big part of their campaign, despite the fact that this is an ongoing pandemic that has killed a million Americans, continues to kill Americans, shows no sign of going away, and there's neither a strategy being advanced by the party in power or a strategy suggested by the opposition party to deal with this. It's just not being talked about. Another issue that is getting weirdly little discussion in the campaign journalism is the Ukraine war, which the United States is putting vast resources into this. It's basically a proxy war with the other major nuclear superpower on Earth, with the possibility of nuclear war being discussed in kind of bizarrely casual terms in the foreign policy opinion press. What are we doing to prevent nuclear war from happening? That's not an issue that either party is really focusing on.
0: Well, I wanted to say that I think listeners understand that there are always issues in play in an election, but at this point, we're not talking about just issues, as life-changing as they may be. We're talking about the process itself. We're talking about whether or not it matters when you go to vote, whether you have some say in how politicians treat your bodily autonomy, whether you have some say in how politicians vote on a possibility of nuclear war or the use of, I think it's now $16 billion or something that the White House has spent on the Ukraine war, whether or not we have a process that allows us to have a say in what's being done in our name. That's what's on the ballot.
2: There's a lot of talk about the January 6th insurrection. It's important to keep in mind what was going on there. That was an attempt to stop the House from certifying the 2020 presidential election. We are now going to be choosing the House of Representatives that will preside over the 2024 presidential election. And the Republican ideology now is that the Republican Party should have blocked the certification of the 2020 election and declared victory for Donald Trump because of a sort of faith-based understanding that he was the rightful president and should have been named so. So that is what we're putting the pieces in place for that to be relitigated in 2024. And that is, I would say, the most important thing at stake in the 2022 midterms.
3: And when you think about January 6th, and you think about the way that when we were covering the coverage at the time, there was this sense like, wow, media are finally getting a little bit of a spine. And they're finally starting to call a spade, and they're finally starting to really, you know, call out lies and things like that. And I think what you're seeing, definitely seen in recent months, that reverting back to the both sides of them. And I think that really, you know, when Janine, you're asking this question of why, you think about what was happening in the Republican Party around January 6th, where there was a real schism, and there, you know, a lot of the leadership, you know, the non-Trump leadership was saying, this is not okay. We can't do this. And then the momentum swung back towards Trump, and that suddenly became the mainstream of the party. And once that became the mainstream of the party, then with corporate media's insistence on giving credence to reporting both sides, like the mainstream of the Democratic Party, the mainstream of the Republican Party, when the mainstream of the Republican Party became election denialists, it became virtually impossible for the media to continue to call them out forcefully in the way that they had just begun to do around January 6th.
0: Well, let me ask you about another aspect. There's so many things to keep your eyes on, and yet money is always one of them. There was a quote in The Guardian from Chi-Sun Lee from the Brennan Center, also, I would note, a long-ago Counterspin co-host. But Lee said that it does seem to be getting worse, that outside spending in this federal midterm cycle is more than double the last midterm cycle. Since Citizens United, just 12 mega donors, 8 of them billionaires, have paid $1 out of every 13 spent in federal elections. And now we're seeing a troubling new trend that some of the mega donors are sponsoring campaigns that attack the fundamentals of democracy itself. There's just a way, you know, for both of you, that corporate media are just not going to talk about money and the influence of corporate money and power in elections. It's always like as if suddenly when we're talking about elections, it's the school board and the posters and marches and you know, ballot boxes. And the idea that donors have power is a story, but it's a separate story.
2: You should always keep in mind when you're especially watching broadcast coverage or TV coverage of the elections that elections are a huge, huge profit center for TV news. The inflow of money to buy round-the-clock propaganda in support of one candidate or another, that money is going straight into the coffers of the corporations that own the TV news programs. And so they have no interest in turning that spigot off. It would be a financial disaster for them if there was some way found to keep mega donors from pouring money into the political process.
3: I would also like to point out that there are independent news outlets that are doing a really great job of digging up some of this information about the dark money donations, both within the Democratic and the Republican parties. The Lever is one of them. That is one of the purposes of independent media. I mean, that should be the purpose of all media, of course, but that's one way in which independent media really do the job that media should be doing of following the money and holding power to account.
0: All right, then. We've been speaking with FAIR Managing Editor Julie Holler and FAIR Editor Jim Narikas. Thank you both for joining us this week on Counterspin.
2: It's been good to talk.
3: It's always great to be here.
0: And that's it for Counterspin for this week. 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The show is engineered by Alex Noyes. I'm Janine Jackson. 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

0: 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I'm Alex Wise.
1: And I think if we have more empathy for criminal defendants, we realize they could be our brothers, our sisters, our mothers, our fathers, our kids. 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
2: Many followers of the highly publicized Adnan Syed case were delighted to see an innocent man set free after over two decades behind bars. But the case also highlighted some troubling aspects of American justice, or in Syed's case, injustice. This week on Sea Change Radio, we speak to Daniel Medwed, a law professor at Northeastern University and an innocence advocate. His new book, Barred, takes an in-depth look at how difficult it is for wrongful convictions to be overturned in this country. We examine the Syed case, learn about the plight of Harry Miller, and expose an ineffective system that tilts the scales against the most vulnerable.

0: I'm joined now on Sea Change Radio by my friend Daniel Medwed. Dan is a professor at Northeastern University's School of Law. Dan, welcome to Sea Change Radio.
1: Alex, it's so great to see you, and thanks for having me on your fascinating radio program. I appreciate it.
0: Well, it's a pleasure to speak to you about the work that you do. You have a new book out called Barred, Why the Innocent Can't Get Out of Prison. And looking through a lot of your work through the last couple decades, it seems like a natural progression from a lot of the work that you have done in terms of prosecutorial misconduct, the issues surrounding prisoners and parole. Why don't you explain the subtitle of this book, Why the Innocent Can't Get Out of Prison? That could be the most frustrating part of our legal system.
1: I think that's fair to say, Alex. And so here's what led to this book in many ways. I ran a small innocence project in Brooklyn, New York for about 4 years, becoming a full-time academic. And time and time again, prisoners would write to us and they'd say, I'm innocent. And here's this witness who can help prove it. And we'd go meet the witness and maybe we'd have them sign an affidavit and we'd find other evidence of innocence. And then we'd think, okay, we have this evidence. Surely a prosecutor or a judge is going to listen to us. And if they find the evidence compelling enough, surely they'll do the right thing and reverse the conviction and maybe give us a new trial. But repeatedly, we were stymied. And part of the reason was cultural, that prosecutors didn't want to admit a mistake. But part of the reason was really procedural, that the appellate and post-conviction system really isn't set up to course correct. After that presumption of innocence disappears through a conviction, there's this firm presumption of guilt. And you can raise legal issues, but it's really hard to raise new factual issues and present newly discovered evidence to courts. So that's what sort of precipitated this project. We know why innocent people get convicted. Eyewitness mis-ID, false confessions, police and prosecutorial misconduct, junk forensic evidence. That's been well documented. It's in the newspapers almost every day. What people seem to have less of a grasp on is why these procedural technicalities keep people in prison, even though a lot of people seem to think in the popular imagination that technicalities help free people.
0: Yes, how would we define a technicality? Like, would new DNA evidence that exonerates a convicted felon, would that be considered a technicality? To me, that seems like that's just new evidence.
1: That's just new evidence. You're exactly right. And so a technicality would be something like, there was a misspelling in your charging papers, and therefore you should get, released. That doesn't happen, in part because there's this doctrine on appeal that's called the harmless error doctrine. It's not enough to just show that something bad happened at your trial, that you were convicted and there were some errors down below. You have to show that those errors were not harmless, that they somehow affected the outcome. And in lots of these cases, Alex, what happens is appellate courts will look at the conviction and they'll say, well, the prosecutor shouldn't have said that during closing argument, or the judge shouldn't have made that ruling. But look at all of this other evidence of guilt. It's overwhelming. So the errors down below are just harmless. No harm, no foul, right? And we'll just keep the conviction on the books. So it's very hard to get out on a technicality. And what's surprising to me, and this is part of my book and part of my research, you mentioned DNA evidence. You know, I think a lot of people, reasonable people would think, hey, if there's a person in prison and there's biological evidence remaining from the crime scene, and that evidence could be tested and put to rest any nagging question about guilt or innocence, that should be an easy thing to do, right? Like, it costs a couple hundred dollars. Like, let's just test, the seminal fluid from a rape kit or the blood spatter from a crime scene. And even though every state has a law that provides for post-conviction DNA testing, there are all these ticky-tack procedural rules that make it hard to get it. You have to file your request within a certain number of years after your appeal. And sometimes you just don't have the wherewithal to do that. You also have to show that you have a strong innocence claim, that this biological evidence, if it exculpated you, would actually prove your innocence. Like, there are all these procedural prerequisites to even get a right to test biological evidence in your case. It's amazing, frankly.
0: Yes, I think a lot of people who are listening to this have followed the Adnan Syed case, which, on one hand, it's terrific that they were able to correct a wrong. But what really stood out to me was how long it took in light of all the resources that Adnan Syed had at his disposal, a hit podcast, an HBO documentary, like all these. I'm sure there are a lot of pro bono attorneys and nonprofits who are rallying to his cause. So it was a high profile case, to say the least. And yet it took years and years for this to happen, for him to be released from prison.
1: You're exactly right. I mean, in many ways, the Syed case is a unicorn, right? And I think some people look at cases like that and they'll say, hey, innocent people maybe have to be patient, but they're always freed in the end. I look at that case and I say, exactly what you said, Alex. This guy had resources and certain advantages that most prisoners don't have. Most prisoners don't have Sarah Koenig and the Serial podcast in their corner. You know, Rabia and all these other fantastic lawyers and HBO and the attention of the nation on their case. And even then, as you point out, it took 23 years for him to be released. And so just this week, prosecutors announced that they're not retrying him, which is great. So he's not going to be retried. He's not going back to prison. But that doesn't necessarily mean he's been declared innocent. He'll still have to fight for compensation in Maryland. And another piece of this that I think is really interesting, the Serial podcast, and correct me if I'm wrong, Alex, I think it was 2014 that they did that. It was 9 years ago.
0: Yeah, that was a while ago.
1: It was a while ago. So like even after that podcast elevated Syed's case and put the spotlight on it, it took another 9 years. And even then, apparently the backstory here is the reason why the case was overturned is under Maryland law, because Syed was convicted as a juvenile, he had a right to be resentenced, because basically you can't be sentenced to life without the possibility of parole if you were convicted as a juvenile based on some Supreme Court precedent. So his lawyer just like asked the prosecutors, hey, we're going to have to resentence him eventually. Why don't you look in the file? And they looked in the file and they found all this evidence pointing to other suspects. So it wasn't even a direct hit of the Serial podcast or the attention of HBO. It was sort of an indirect, fortuitous break that the prosecutors looked in the file and found this evidence. This is a long way of saying, Alex, that these cases are not emblematic. They are rare. And they suggest that these cases are just the tip of a much larger iceberg that we can't identify.

0: This is Alex Wise on Sea Change Radio, and I'm speaking to Professor of Law at Northeastern University, Daniel Medwed. So, Dan, I want to turn to some of the other stories in your new book, Bard. But first, let's give us an executive summary of your view of where the systemic problems lie. There's so many, but give us some of the top line issues. If you could wave a magic wand and repair this system, where would your efforts be focused?
1: Oh, that's such a good question. So let me just outline three of them. So the first is that we have an unfounded faith in our adversary system. We believe that through this fight between the defense lawyer and the prosecution, combat at trial, the truth will prevail. The problem with that is it's predicated on the idea that it's a fair fight, right? That the defense has the same resources as the prosecution. And nothing could be further from the truth. Prosecutors have the advantage of the police as investigators. Defense lawyers don't, right? So they have all this power. And the first suggestion would be to even the playing field a little bit more, for instance, by requiring prosecutors to disclose more evidence to the defense before trial. Hmm. Second reform relates to the entire institution of the prosecutor to begin with. We live in a system where trials are really a vanishing species. More than 95% of cases are resolved through plea bargains. And we, as a society, kind of have this outsized perception of the role of the trial, because you see a trial of, you know, O.J. Simpson going back for years, or Derek Chauvin just from last year, and we think trials happen all the time.
0: And explain the incentives that prosecutors and defense attorneys have in plea bargaining. There's a financial incentive to avoid trials, which are expensive, but there's more to it, I imagine.
1: You're exactly right, Alex. So there are financial and practical incentives. So let's just think that the system as a whole is strapped for cash. Defenders aren't well paid, prosecutors aren't well paid, which means that your caseload is enormous. So you're a prosecutor, you have tons of cases. You know that the way to be perceived as effective in your office is to have a high conviction rate. That's for better or for worse. I think it's for worse. That's sort of the coin of the prosecutorial realm, getting convictions. You're a defense lawyer and you're just engaged in triage. You're just trying to keep your head above water. So both sides have an incentive to resolve a case through a plea bargain so that they can move on to the next case on the docket. And the way they can rationalize it is this. The prosecutor can say, I'm giving the person a discount. I'm offering the person 3 years when they're facing 10 years to save us time. So it's kind of a win for the defendant and it's a win for us, and the victim doesn't have to testify. Defense lawyers can look at that same deal and they'll say, hey, I'm getting a good bargain for my client. My client could go to trial and risk going away for 10 years, but I'm getting him three. So I'll count that as a win, even though it's not an acquittal, it's a conviction, it's a win. So, and even judges, Alex, benefit from this because their docket is completely overburdened as well. And judges are often evaluated based on their disposition rate, their dispo rate, as it's called, their rate of disposing of cases quickly. So everyone has an incentive, financial and practical, to sort of wrap up these cases in a bow and sort of put them, as I use this analogy in the book a lot, you know, to put it on the conveyor belt, on the assembly line. And only later you kind of check it for major errors, and then it's dispatched to the annals of case law. The second piece of it is really about prosecutorial power. Prosecutors have the power to offer a plea and to decide what is contained in that offer. That's tremendous power, because if you have a system that results in 95% plea bargains and you have one side sort of having unilateral control over whether to even initiate the process, in other words, prosecutors don't have to make a plea offer. They can take a case to trial. It's totally up to them. Judges don't have any authority to like demand that they plead out a case. So they have all that power. And because of the discrepancy in the plea offer itself versus your post-trial sentence, that difference between being offered three now and being offered 10 later, it means that prosecutors can easily coerce innocent people into taking a deal.
0: Also, the incarceration system varies so greatly state by state. And if I'm here in California and I'm facing a 10-year plea, there's a decent chance that I would actually only do 3 years and maybe go to a fire camp
1: right
0: after a year or two of processing, as opposed to if I was looking at the same crime in, I don't know, Mississippi, I imagine it would be looking at being behind bars a lot longer.
1: You're absolutely right.
0: And how does that go into an attorney's calculus?
1: You know, that's a really important question, Alex. I think it depends on how skillful the attorney is and how aware the attorney is of the system. But I think you're right. You take California as an example. I think if lawyers in California are aware of the fact that a 10-year sentence isn't really a 10-year sentence because of the way you are credited for good time served and how you might actually get transferred to a fire camp or something, that will be part of the lawyer's advice that's given to the client. So the way the ethical rules work in this regard is, defense lawyers, there's something known as client-centered advocacy. It's always the client's decision. So the role of the lawyer is just to provide the best information to her client so that the client can ultimately decide whether to take the deal. You know, in that situation, one would hope that the lawyer is informed enough to basically say 10 years isn't 10 years, because that would be a form of client-centered advocacy. But my fear is sort of the opposite, which is because of these incentives that even defense lawyers have to resolve these cases quickly. There's an old saying in the courts, meet 'em and plead 'em. There are a lot of cases where you actually meet your client on the day they plead guilty. Like, it's appalling, right? Because of these incentives, I often worry that defense lawyers kind of push pleas down the throats of their clients.
0: And if there's no connection between the client and the attorney,
1: right,
0: until you're at the court, you can see a lack of empathy from the attorney's standpoint, right? Like, who is this? This is just another number to me. I don't have any real human connection to this case.
1: You're absolutely right. And in fact, that's one of my closing sentiments in this book, which is I talk about all these legal reforms, sort of micro-level reforms to make the appellate and post-conviction process more equitable. And then I have a few macro-level reforms, like innocence commissions in every state and progressive prosecutors. But then at the end, I say, well, you know, systems are only as good as the people who are involved with them. And maybe the only way to really improve things is to sort of improve the human actors who have power in the system. And that's all about empathy, as you point out, Alex. Like, and part of the goal in this book is to personalize these stories. We talked earlier about Adnan Syed. That's a real person. I think one of the reasons why that case gained such traction was that Serial humanized him and humanized his story so that people kind of identified with him and were rooting for him. And I think if we have more empathy for criminal defendants, we realize they could be our brothers, our sisters, our mothers, our fathers, our kids. I think it will lead to a much better system. That's my goal too.

0: This is Alex Wise on Sea Change Radio, and I'm speaking to Daniel Medwed. He's a law professor at Northeastern University. Could we take a step back even further and look at the systemic issues that have evolved over the last 30, 40 years? I'm thinking the politicization of tough on crime legislation, like the quote unquote tough on crime, where politicians are put in a position where if they don't take these draconian stances, they're pilloried for being soft on crime or weak, or they are almost advocating for anarchy. The moral majority has taken control a little bit over the right wing of this country, and since we were in high school has really shifted things. And I'm not saying that things weren't worse in the 50s and 60s for defendants, I'm sure, but I can't help but think that the bigger system problems, this attitude, the tough on crime stance, and also the advent of and popularity of 24-hour cable news being a part of that, where there's this fear, where I was just reading an example of crime rates, and public perceptions of crime rates are that it goes up every year. And
1: over which is not true.
0: It's only gone up like 7 times over the last 30 years. And yet every year people think that it's worse and worse and worse. And that can only be because so much of the bad news is highlighted on their television screens.
1: That's such an important point. I think you're right. So the combination of tough on crime, which became, you know, dates back to really Nixon in that era, but really became popular in the 80s and 90s, coupled with the 24-hour media cycle and clickbait, I think you're right, has created this sort of perfect storm where the cases that people talk about are the outliers. You know, the serial killers or the serial rapists and, you know, especially heinous and violent crimes. And that creates a perception that is divorced from reality. But of course, perception becomes one's reality, that crime is everywhere, crime is rampant, and that the good guys, the police and prosecutors, are outmanned and overwhelmed. That's not the reality, right? Violent crime doesn't go up, as you point out, consistently. It ebbs and flows for a variety of reasons. Political affiliation and values of your local district attorney, that doesn't necessarily correlate directly with your perception of, you know, rises in criminal activity. I saw some study that talked about how, you know, crime rates have gone up recently in Republican-dominated districts, actually. So there's sort of this counterintuitive idea that being tough on crime will reduce your crime rate. So one thing that's happening that's positive, just to throw like a little bit of lightness into this or you know, optimism.
0: And solutions.
1: Or solutions, right? And I know you're in San Francisco, Alex, so this might be a little bit of a sore spot with Chesa Boudin, but the growth of the progressive prosecution movement since 2014, it's really associated with the murder of Michael Brown in Ferguson, Missouri, the rise of Black Lives Matter in 2014, and the sort of related rise of progressive prosecutors, prosecutors who take the objective of being ministers of justice very seriously and not just prosecuting people and imprisoning them, has resulted in really interesting prosecutors taking the helm in a number of cities with some very positive results. So here in Boston, where I am and where you grew up, Alex, we have had a progressive prosecutor named Rachel Rollins, who's now our U.S. attorney, and she implemented a number of pretty controversial policies about declining to prosecute certain low-level crimes and various other things. A lot of data suggests that those policies led to a reduction of crime under her watch, even though her opponents have said, oh, violent crime is on the rise and so on. So one positive thing is this progressive prosecution movement, though, and this is why I alluded to what's happening in San Francisco, there is that blowback, a conservative blowback to the progressive prosecution movement, which at least with Chesa Boudin resulted in him being recalled, you know, earlier this year.
0: So speaking of the Black Lives Matter movement, why don't you give us a snapshot of Harry Miller, who was convicted wrongfully in Salt Lake City when he wasn't even in Salt Lake City?
1: Yeah, I'll go into this. It's really appalling, Alex. So here's what happened. In 2000, a white woman was robbed in a 7-Eleven. Someone took $50 from her. And she described the perpetrator as a black man in his 20s. Okay. There were no suspects for a long time until a couple years later, She is walking down the street and she sees a black man in Salt Lake City. Yes. A 47-year-old black man named Harry Miller. She says, that's the guy.
2: That's the guy.
1: And the clerk from the 7-Eleven then sees him and says, I remember him. He frequented the store. He was a patron. Her opponents have said, oh, violent crime is on the rise and so on. So one positive thing is this progressive prosecution movement, though, and this is why I alluded to what's happening in San Francisco, there is that blowback, a conservative blowback to the progressive prosecution movement, which at least with Chesa Boudin resulted in him being recalled, you know, earlier this year.
2: So speaking of the Black Lives Matter movement, why don't you give us a snapshot of Harry Miller, who was convicted wrongfully in Salt Lake City when he wasn't even in Salt Lake City.
1: Yeah, I'll go into this. It's really appalling, Alex. So here's what happened. In 2000, a white woman was robbed in a 7-Eleven. Someone took $50 from her. And she described the perpetrator as a black man in his 20s. Okay? There were no suspects for a long time until a couple years later. She is walking down the street and she sees a black man in Salt Lake City. Yes. A 47-year-old.

0: operator as a black man in his 20s. Okay? There were no suspects for a long time until a couple years later, she is walking down the street and she sees a black man in Salt Lake City. Yes. A 47-year-old black man named Harry Miller. She says, that's the guy.
1: That's the guy.
0: And the clerk from the 7-Eleven then sees him and says, I remember him. He frequented the store. He was a patron back in 2000.
1: So he must have been the guy.
0: He must have been the guy. Okay, so I think the black population of Salt Lake City is something like 2.6%. I looked this up, right? It's very, very small. And that could cut both ways. If it's a really small population, you think that people might be better able to identify across races because there aren't so many people of other races. They might stand out more, right?
1: But then there's more implicit bias, probably.
0: There's more implicit bias because you're not familiar with people of other races. You might be more prone to mistakes. It's known as cross-racial misidentification, and it's a real problem in the criminal justice system. So Harry Miller is accused of this robbery. Now get this, Alex, this is what's amazing. He says, well, you know what? I didn't do it because I was in Louisiana in 2000. By the way, Harry Miller was in Salt Lake City to visit his brother. He didn't live in Salt Lake City. He was just visiting, okay? He said, back in 2000, I was in Louisiana. And you know what? I remember that I was in Louisiana during the time of that crime because I had just had a stroke and I was housebound. I was in bed. I needed round-the-clock medical attention. So, I mean, I wasn't in Salt Lake City. I was in my friggin' bed in Louisiana.
1: And he had receipts to show this.
0: He had a nurse who came forward to say, I saw Harry Miller in Louisiana in his bed when I was tending to him the day before the robbery in Salt Lake City. But this is where things get absolutely Orwellian.
1: Harry Miller's going to get out of bed and fly to Salt Lake City to steal $50 from a woman in a 7-Eleven, according to the prosecutors.
0: You know what? You're laughing. That's what they'd argued.
1: Wow.
0: Because Harry Miller didn't have any proof of his whereabouts on the actual day of the crime, the prosecutor's theory was exactly that. He got on a plane in Louisiana, went to Salt Lake City, robbed a woman of $50, and then got back on a plane that night because he was seen in Louisiana the next day. Okay? That was their theory. So case goes to trial. Believe it or not, they take this case to trial, and Harry Miller testifies, I was in Louisiana at the time. But the defense lawyer didn't call other alibi witnesses from Louisiana. There were all these people from his hometown who could say he was there, but the lawyer didn't bother to get him out there. So Harry Miller was convicted, and he was sentenced to 5 years to life in prison in Utah. A few years later, a group I was involved with called the Rocky Mountain Innocence Center, which investigates and litigates these cases, sort of worked to overturn the case. And after 4.5 years in prison, he was freed because eventually people realized this was an absurd case. But he still spent 4.5 years behind bars in Utah under those facts. And he then sought wrongful conviction compensation. You know, you spend 4.5 years doing hard time in Utah when you were housebound in Louisiana at the time of the crime. You know, one would think you should be entitled to a lot of damage award, a huge damage award. He got $124,000 in change. That's it. Under the Utah law, that was basically the maximum that he could get for his suffering. So I think that's a really harrowing cautionary tale about not just how easy it can be to get convicted. And a lot of it, of course, is easy if you happen to be a person of color. Some of the statistics suggest that black people are 7 times more likely to be wrongfully convicted than white people. So it's easy to get convicted on the front end. And contrary to popular opinion, it's very difficult to get out on the back end, even when you have lawyers fighting for you and are pointing out the absurdity of the case.
1: Well, the book is called Barred. He's a professor of law at Northeastern University, Daniel Medwed. Dan, thanks so much for being my guest on SeaChange Radio.
0: My pleasure, Alex. Thanks a lot.

0: Bill McKibben, Van Jones, Paul Hawken, and many others. 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
1: Why is coverage of ivermectin available as a medicine for humans and offered as a possible non-vaccine cure for COVID deliberately smeared for its use as a horse dewormer? Are flaws in coverage the consequence of a deliberate deception or flaws in human nature? Is it journalistically legitimate to exclude doctors and scientists with dissenting viewpoints on lockdowns, lab masking, and the vaccine from participating in mainstream discourse? Why do good journalists ask tough questions to politicians and business leaders while they throw easy ball questions to WHO, CDC, and Dr. Fauci? This week on the Global Research News Hour, as the dust settles on the pandemic, we'll try to coast a conversation on what seemed to go wrong with the way it was covered by the press, what may have been to be done to cover such issues accurately and responsibly, and even think about whether it is too late to save the media in question. In our first half hour, we talked to former mainstream journalist turned independent podcaster Alison Moreau about her issues with COVID news. Then, in our second half hour, we hear a voice from the other side, science educator, journalist, and podcast producer David Kattenberg, about the so-called flaws in evidence not being what they are drawn up to be. On this week's program, The Media is Broken, two perspectives on flaws in the coverage of COVID. Bringing you the analysis beyond the media headlines, the Global Research News Hour is on the air. Welcome to the Global Research News Hour for the week of October 14th, 2022. The program is funded by the Center for Research on Globalization, produced in collaboration with Kappa's community radio station CKUW 95.9 FM in Winnipeg, on the traditional lands of Anishinaabe, Innu, Oji-Cree, Dene, and Dakota, the birthplace of the Métis Nation and the heart of the Métis Nation homeland. I'm your host, Michael Welch. The show seeks to provide listeners with access to analysis of some of the major issues shaping our world today, from thinkers, researchers, and unique political personalities rarely addressed by major media. 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We'll begin our show with News Notes, a sampling of articles from the Global Research News site. Listeners should know that some of the articles may run against common messaging about sensitive subjects and are not all endorsed by this radio station. Damage to energy infrastructure caused by Moscow's airstrikes in retaliation for the quote-unquote terrorist attack on the Crimean Bridge has forced Ukraine's government to cut off electricity exports to the European Union. The strikes removed a supply source that Kyiv claims helped its partners reduce their reliance on power generated with Russian natural gas. Russia has already said that the missile strikes on Ukraine were a response to the damages done to the Crimean Bridge. President Vladimir Putin said Monday's airstrikes on Kyiv and other major Ukrainian cities targeting military, energy, and communications infrastructure came in response to Ukraine's attack on the strategic Crimean Bridge on Saturday. If there are further attempts to conduct terrorist attacks on our soil, Russia will respond firmly and on a scale corresponding to the threats created against Russia, Putin announced. That comes from the article, Europe's Dark Winter Woes Worsen. Ukraine Stops Exporting Electricity to Europe, by Max Slavo, posted October 12th, originally published on shtfplan.com. Abnormal blood clotting was one of the first mysterious health effects to emerge in the COVID pandemic, first as an effect of the natural infection and later as a side effect of the COVID jabs. By mid-March 2021, 20 countries had suspended the use of AstraZeneca's COVID shot, either in full or in part, following reports of deadly blood clots. In December 2021, a team of international scientists detailed the mechanism behind the AstraZeneca jab's propensity to trigger blood clots. The shell of the vector, a weakened chimpanzee cold virus, in some people acts like a magnet and attracts platelets. Your body mistakes these platelets as a threat and produces antibodies to fight them, resulting in dangerous blood clots. That comes from the article Abnormal Blood Clotting, The Trail of Blood from the COVID Jabs, by Dr. Joseph Mercola, posted October 12th, originally published on Dr. Mercola's Censored Library. No doubt the West's move is precedent-setting, namely, to prescribe for geopolitical reasons the price at which an oil-producing country is entitled to export its oil. If it is Russia today, it can as well be Saudi Arabia or Iraq tomorrow. The G7 decision, if it gets implemented, will erode OPEC's key role regulating the global oil market. Therefore, the OPEC is proactively pushing back its decision to cut down oil production by 2 million barrels per day and keep the oil price above $90 per barrel, makes a mockery of the G7 decision. That comes from the article A Perfect Storm in U.S. Foreign Policy by M.K. Bhadrakumar, posted October 12th, originally published on Indian Punchline. And the focal illusion is that when Ukraine becomes a member of NATO, the country will prosper, just as, for example, North Macedonia prospered in the same organization. Ukraine has thus decided that those who are further away from it are closer to it, not only geographically, but also spiritually and culturally, those who despise Ukrainians just as much as Russians, if not more. That contempt is hidden for only a moment in the name of strategic reasons, and it will last for a few more days after the end of the war, regardless of its outcome. And then everything will return to normal. Solidarity with Ukrainians who remain in the West will be replaced by intolerance towards foreigners who burden the social system, take jobs, raise the crime rate, and lower the salaries of domestic workers. That comes from the article Manipulated Ukraine by Dr. Vladislav P. Sotorovich, posted October 12th.
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1: Well, this is Michael Welch for the Global Research News Hour, and we are joined on our show by a former member of mainstream media. Alison Moreau is a former television journalist. She's the recipient of two Emmy Awards, as well as the Society of Professional Journalists Sigma Delta Chi Award for Excellence in Journalism. She's currently a media analyst and free speech advocate. Moreau left traditional television media to pursue a career as an online personality, publishing content on multiple platforms. She was also hired to shoot wildlife videos for the Washington Department of National Resources, but got fired from DNR for refusing to comply with what she saw as an unjust requirement. She has channels on YouTube, Rockfin, Odyssey, and Rumble, and she's doing the kind of journalism that many of us welcomes, myself included. Alison Moreau, welcome to the program. It's good to finally have you. Before we begin, is there anything more you would like to briefly say about your personal journey before we get into the subject of COVID coverage?
3: Sure. So you were talking about how I got fired. It was the Washington State Department of Natural Resources. They're the wildfire fighting state agency. And I was hired to shoot wildfire videos. So interviewing firefighters, for instance, about what it's like, or people who have lost their homes, very unrelated to COVID, public health, viruses, anything like that. But they had a vaccine mandate for employees. And I had my podcast on the side, which they were aware of when they hired me, and was doing or doctors who were being silenced during the pandemic when they would speak about alternative viewpoints to what most of us were hearing in mainstream news. And my bosses told me that in order to maintain my employment, I had to stop interviewing anybody who undermined a vaccine mandate as they saw it. That's what they said I was doing, even though it was in my own time and my own, you know, personal gear. In the United States, allegedly, we have a constitution. We have something called the First Amendment. When you work for the government's supposed to abide by that. And they, like I said, they knew I had a podcast when they hired me because of their vaccine mandate. And because what they saw was undermining their vaccine mandate, they said in order to maintain employment, I had to stop talking to those people publicly. And I refused to do that. And so they fired me. And I only wanted to correct the record on that so people could understand. I was working for an agency that was not even related to public health in that sense. You know, I mean, maybe I guess you could say wildfire burning people's homes down is in some way a public health issue, but not the pandemic of what we've been dealing with over the last couple of years, not related to that. So, you know, and I work for the government. So people kind of can understand there's a lot of line crossing that's happened over the last couple of years when it comes to even the government respecting people's right to talk about these issues. And private companies especially have locked down on speech, but the government allegedly is supposed to give you the freedom to do that on your own time. You know, I wasn't representing them or anything. And so I make sure that people know about that because I want people to understand that if you think that you're getting the full spectrum of information out there, you're not, because there's not just big tech censorship. There's pressure from employers for people to stay quiet. And I'm an example of that. You know, I had to find new health insurance for our family. We lost a significant amount of income, and it was worth it to me because I just felt like, you know, I couldn't wake up, you know, the same person every day if I made that deal, because I was so concerned about speech during COVID, and still am. I still am, even, you know, as we're kind of coming out of, I think the lockdown's over, some of it, not all of it. But yeah, I think it's just important for people to understand the pressures that are out there, because if you thought that, you know, you're, I don't know who does think that, but if you're still thinking that you're being introduced regularly to a wide variety of ideas about this, you're not. And there's many reasons why.
4: Yeah, well, I always felt that as a journalist, I'm supposed to question authority, you know, and you're just talking about, you know, somebody says, thou shalt not interview, you know, state authority, business authority, even fellow activists, based on questions that skeptical listeners might have. And I listen to mainstream media these days, and there's no questioning, really, that I can see. I mean, they're compliant. You know, get your vaccine, mask up, lock down. Even though I came across articles in the medical journals, even though I've spoken to I guess what you call dissident doctors that can explain some of the objections they have, because media are always talking to experts whose advice isn't questioned. It's more compliance than questioning. So I felt a little at odds with the way I've been doing journalism for more than 14 years, but this was a unique situation, right? I mean, so I wanted to get your impression. Is mainstream media's approach to covering coverage from all angles as accurate and responsible as it could have been?
3: Journalists on my podcast talking about the precedent for this kind of activism or propaganda dating back decades. And so I think, though I do believe there's been an amplification of it, I don't think it's necessarily unique in nature. I do believe, at least in the United States, that in around the 2016 era, when Trump was running for president and then was subsequently elected, there was a hysteria in the corporate news about him as a unique danger. And outlets like the New York Times, for instance, were writing articles about how they had to do journalism differently with him because he was challenging their norms of objectivity. That's literally a headline from the New York Times in 2016. They had convinced themselves that there was a unique danger, and because there was a unique danger, they had to do journalism uniquely. And then COVID was the next thing that came around. Unique danger, we got to do journalism uniquely. And I think one thing that people get wrong about corporate news, at least from my experience about the establishment press, is they think that a lot of these people know better, but they're just, they're paid by Big Pharma, so they know who butters their bread, and they have to go out and repeat this propaganda. But in fact, the vast majority, I think, are are manipulated and brainwashed by the same information that they're using to manipulate and brainwash the public. And once you start to wake up and see it for what it is, it's almost impossible to maintain employment in that system. And not simply because the managers will swat you or something if you start asking questions. Though in my career, I did have examples of direct censorship, but mostly it's because the system itself is set up to keep you ignorant, really. At least in television news, you have very little time to do any research. You're not necessarily encouraged to ask questions from the perspective that you have brought up. And you're often told that if you're on the right side or the good, you know, you're one of the good guys, that you're here to protect people. And so, well, oh gosh, if we're here to protect people, then we can't talk to that person, that doctor, we can't talk to that scientist. And because they're not taking the time and frankly are not curious enough really to go and explore some of the ideas that have been voiced by these alternative, to scientific thought leaders, you know, the ones that, like you said, you've interviewed or I've interviewed, because they're not curious, they don't take the time or they're not given the time. They believe what they see CNN saying or the New York Times or somebody else. They just read the Wires, Reuters, or the Associated Press. And when they see words like extremist or anti-vaxxer or misinformation, they just take that as gospel. They don't think to themselves the way I do. The second I see the term misinformation or extremist, it's the first clue I have that there's there's something in this piece I'm reading that is manipulative and likely false and it's definitely biased, because those are like the terms that signal to the brainwashed population that they should be scared of what they're about to read. But they signal to me that there's something I need to know here, because those are sort of the terms that have arisen to, I think, continue to divide and conquer people. And so, you know, thinking back of the last 6 to 8 years, I think the biggest difference is just that somehow journalists have convinced themselves that with unique dangers, and they get to decide what the danger is and whether it's unique, they just have to act differently. And they just have to run interference instead of running journalism. I don't know how to turn that around, but that's the biggest difference I've seen.
4: So there's a certain amount of, there's a tendency to actually keep these people from really opening up their minds. I mean, it's like self-censorship, in other words, that's at work.
3: Yeah, totally.
5: Yeah.
3: But you don't even know you're censoring. I mean, self-censorship's like, I know I'm shutting up. But most journalists that I knew, and I was, keep in mind, like, you know, I was one of them for many, many years. And I think a lot of my journey has been trying to understand how, frankly, I'm not trying to like brag or anything, but I considered myself a rather intelligent, inquisitive person. I have a master's degree. You know, I studied theology and psychology. So I'm sitting here with a master's degree and in sort of the way people think about the greatest issues and their dysfunction that they bring along with them, you know, the meaning of life and all these things. And here I was, and I thought I was smart. And, you know, I was hosed by a lot of this information too. It took many years for me to gain the competency in my field of expertise to start knowing what I didn't know, and then to start asking questions about what I didn't know. And once I finally started getting answers about them, then I could see the rest of the illusion that I had been living in. So I'm not, you know, my hands are not clean. I was part of the system. And like I said, I you know, how did it work on me? I think, like I said, I didn't even know what I didn't know. So it wouldn't even be truthful to say I was self-censoring. I was you know, I was gladly participating in the propaganda because I thought it was the truth. And the second I realized that I was going to have to censor, that's basically the beginning of the end of my career. Once I was aware that there were topics that you couldn't touch or you couldn't ask questions about them in certain ways, and then I was self-censoring, then I was done. So you know, the vast majority of them are true believers, and I was too at one point.
4: Well, when we had information coming forward, and we could see even doctors who were, well, I'm not so sure, maybe we should trust them. But then it started coming in through the VAERS numbers, and a lot of them started to say, oh, hey, wait a second. I mean, this doesn't look good when you got higher injury rates and higher death rates being measured than all of the other vaccines combined since 1990. And I just wonder, I mean, is it responsible for people to continue to repeat the line of this vaccine is safe and effective anyway. Even when the media, what's behind that? In other words, is this just this tendency to bow before this set of experts, but not this set of experts?
3: I wish I knew why the media trusts the government the way it does. I don't really quite understand if it's maybe just they see themselves in the same class of information disseminators or the same class of public servants, I guess. I don't know why there isn't more skepticism of them. I think in some cases the media's been very skeptical of the government if it's not their guy or their gal who's, you know, on their team. So they have the capacity to do it, but why they accept it, you know, in certain cases as gospel without asking any questions, I honestly, the only thing I could come up with is that if it already aligns with their values or their bias, then they don't ask questions. If it doesn't, then they do ask questions and they don't see the person on their team and then they're willing to be skeptical. So it really, I think, has a lot to do with confirmation bias and you know, who's playing for their team. But no, I don't think it was ever journalism to just repeat the line safe and effective in the same way that whatever you think about ivermectin as a treatment for COVID, it was so factually inaccurate to go with the government line that it's a livestock dewormer, you know, that's the only thing that it is. And they ran with that too. The government has these massive communication teams. They pay tons of money with tax dollars to have communications people around them who are doing the messaging for them. And it's effective. It's effective on the journalists themselves. So I think the safe and effective thing, it just became, it became a mantra that everybody, it was like, you know, if you didn't say that, you had the scarlet A on your chest and we would know that you were a crazy extremist if you didn't say it. And it's a cheap, easy line that the, especially TV news journalists who get no time and don't really do a whole lot of research during the day, and they have to keep their stories to very quick sound bites, they could just say that safe and effective, safe and effective, safe and effective. It's catchy. And so I think it worked from a manipulation standpoint, not just for the public, but the journalists themselves. You know, it's just catchy. Like I said, it, you know, livestock dewormer, it's a medicine made for livestock. They come up with these,
4: There's a it's available for humans, right?
5: Yeah,
3: exactly. And that's what, you know, if you write the news for, one thing I learned is that if you write the news for the newsroom, if you're in some PR firm or you work for a hospital or you work for the government, law enforcement, whatever it is, that they know, the ones who have been in it for a while, they know that if you make it easy, like you put stuff in terms that they can just copy and paste or basically copy and paste, it's just super easy to understand it. You break it down in a non-complex way. They can get the story done in a couple of hours and have it on by 4 or 5 o'clock in the afternoon. That you'll get on and they'll repeat your line and they won't even hardly ask any questions. I actually had a public spokesperson for the Highway Patrol in Florida once tell me off the record that journalists are lazy. And if you feed them story ideas every day, they will not be sniffing around your dirty laundry. I mean, he picked that up really well. Like, just keep giving them ideas that, oh, we'll do this story, we'll do this story. And so the people who are running the propaganda know that. And yeah, I think the safe and effective thing was just one of those, like, just say this. It's fast, it's easy, it people can understand it. But it was never researched enough for anyone to say that. You know, I mean, we just, even no matter what you think about the vaccines, there's no way you can say that they're safe and effective for everybody, every time, forever. You know, right. I mean, that's such a ridiculous thing. No medicine ever is. Even if you're somebody who likes the vaccines, you know, and thinks the vaccines are useful, I don't know how you could possibly say that they're safe and effective for everybody all the time. That's the most unscientific, ridiculous thing. And any journalist should have been able to pick up on that. But you're right. They repeated it. So you got to ask why.
4: I guess just in defense of the journalists, I mean, this was a situation where people, where fear was a real factor. I mean, the media was striking fear in people. And I suspect the journalists themselves were fearful. And so they don't want necessarily, I mean, they're going to be putting out information there. It's like, well, I don't really know, but I mean, this is the direction I'm being given. So I'd better put out there. I mean, maybe talk about that whole aspect and how that can actually sculpt the kind of content that's coming forward. Mm-hmm.
3: Yeah, a lot of the stuff that we get from, well, I mean, from anybody, whether they're working in the traditional legacy press or not, is, you know, it's a reflection of their humanity and are regularly encouraged to be critical and skeptical and think dangerously, if that makes sense, you know, not in the sense of like, you know, you're going to go kill someone, but I mean dangerously intellectually, meaning you can go outside the lines and you can be a heretic. Maybe that would be the best word to use. Unorthodox, somebody who's encouraged to look in unorthodox places or to think heretically about a particular issue without fear of ending up in HR or losing their job, and then just explore the idea and come back and let us know what you found. That's not the ethos of most newsrooms. And they're not, even if it was, they don't even have the time. So you're not encouraged and you don't have the time to explore these ideas. But so instead, you're right. Yeah, you get a reflection of what is encouraged, which is just speed and being concise and ratings and getting people to watch longer and getting your award and being liked by your peers. And yes, in a lot of ways too, depending on where you live, like a lot of people who make it in the news business, they eventually end up in big cities. So they reflect a big city mentality. Well, big cities, you know, they tend to, a lot of people in urban areas think very similarly and people out in the country think differently in a lot of ways. Like I honestly think the urban rural divide in many ways is more prominent than like left versus right. But if all you do is like go out with your friends from the newsroom and you live in New York City and you're not exposed to people who have different ideas other than what you read about them in the New York Times, then you just think like, you know, Trump voters are like this, or people who didn't get the vaccine are like that. They're, you know, domestic terrorists, they're extremists, they're idiots. And you know what's interesting too, Michael, is that I remember when I was doing some media analysis back, like, I don't know, it's probably a year ago when the vaccine rollout happened, maybe it was a little longer than that. And, you know, they would do these stories about why people aren't getting the vaccine. And they would always put people on that would say, well, I just think it's the mark of the beast, or I think it's, you know, it's anti-science, or they wouldn't ever put anybody on who had a cogent argument about it. Because, you know, I think that if they heard somebody make claims that they would then have to research and rebut, they just either don't want to do that or they don't have the time to do that. So what they did was they just put these overgeneralized and sometimes like, you know, ridiculous statements on that nobody can refute, because how would you, like, for instance, how would you refute it's the mark of the beast? Like, how does anybody argue? I mean, I can't confirm or deny that for you. I have no clue. There's no way I could do research on that. I've never seen an article where, you know, a study done on, you know, scientifically, but they'll put that on for that reason, because then it number one stereotypes the person who's choosing not to get the vaccine. And there's really nothing you can say to argue against it, because it's just, it's almost, it's irrefutable, because there's, how would you? And then they leave out all of the scientifically debatable arguments. And that's purposeful, I think. I mean, are they sitting there saying, I'm doing this because I want to brainwash America to take this vaccine when I know that it's not always safe and effective? No, I don't think they're thinking that. I think they really believe in the vaccine. I mean, I think they're true believers, and they just don't want to do the research and look into it, because they've been, once again, they've been told that that's going down an intellectual path that could lead to destruction. And if you're one of the good guys, you don't explore those ideas. You shut them down. I had bosses say that to me, you know, that we're not going to entertain these ideas because those people are just lunatics, and they just look at it that way.
4: I have about 30 seconds left, but I just wanted to get a sense of the kind of feedback that you've gotten for your program and presenting this information to the crowds.
3: Well, it depends on the person. I think, you know, I do have some journalists who follow me, some former managers of newsrooms who follow me and are really appreciative of what I'm doing. I'm sure there are people out there who think I'm totally nuts. They don't tell me, so I don't know. Except for there have been times where I've tried to reach out to younger journalists when I see them saying something that is obvious propaganda from the government or someone else. And I reach out and say, hey, you know, can I talk to you offline about how this stuff works? I wish somebody had told me about it when I was your age or when I had started out, you know, and sometimes they'll block me. So then I know, all right, well, you know, what they're not saying tells me enough. But I think overall the public appreciates it. And I think more than anything, I just want people to know that we're all capable of being manipulated. So just be self-aware. Like, we're all capable, whether you're a journalist or outside of it, ask questions, be curious, never take off your thinking cap. And even when you're watching me or you're listening to Michael, same thing, question everything. And I really appreciate the time. Thanks for having me on.
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4: Well, this week, I would like to tackle the question of journalistic principles and journalistic pursuits in the wake of the COVID pandemic. A man I would like to weigh in on this subject is none other than my former radio colleague at CKUW. David Kattenberg. David Kattenberg is a former science educator, a journalist, web publisher, a podcaster, and a human rights advocate, formerly from Winnipeg, Canada. He's now based in Breda in the Netherlands. His reports from the Marshall Islands, Southeast Asia, India, Africa, Palestine, and Latin America, and from across Canada have appeared on CBC Radio, Radio Netherlands, and Deutsche Welle Radio, as well as his own Green Planet Monitor web magazine. And he's also a contributor to the Real News Network. He was also a longstanding contributor to CKUW Radio and served as a journalistic advisor and mentor to myself and other fellow volunteers. And he both specializes in journalistic ethics and also has a PhD in health sciences from McMaster University and teaches microbiology, anatomy, and physiology. So with that background, I think he brings considerable insight into the subject at hand. So Dr. Dave, welcome to this conversation. It's good to have you here.
5: Hey, Michael, thank you for that introduction. I got gravitas. Yeah, there's a bit of a gap there. Thank you so much, Michael. It's good to be with you.
4: Lockdowns were hard on a society in themselves and founded on the principle of controlling it as much as possible when really it is impossible to contain this virus. There are doctors on both sides, apparently, of the story. So we should have an obligation to get both sides of the story, I think. And then my feeling is that we treat with the doctors who don't agree with the recommendations of the CDC and the WHO the way we treat the Flat Earth Society. Or climate change skeptics. May I ask you, is that journalistically justified in your opinion?
5: Well, Michael, I'd turn that around. I'd say that, you know, there are people who say, you know, we need to hear both sides of the climate change argument. Sure, a lot of scientists say the climate change is real and carbon dioxide heats the atmosphere and humans are responsible, but there's some scientists who disagree with that. And we need to be hearing both sides. No, I think that argument would be, you know, flatly rejected by, you know, people who are aware of the situation and who are critical, who are media consumers. And so, for sure, there, just as there are scientists who challenge the science of climate change, there are physicians and scientists who challenge the science of vaccinology. And I don't know, media is a huge universe. We have much more than just the mainstream media. We've got alternative media and progressive media and radical media and underground media and, you know, social media. And people can get all the information they could possibly want. But, you know, I'm just as likely to say, oh, people need to hear both sides of the argument about the COVID vaccine as I am to say that people have the right to hear both sides of the argument about climate change.
4: Okay. Well, I know that in mainstream presentations, I mean, think of things like the cross-country checkup, CBC, for example, your major, when they present an argument, they have the, you know, say an anti-mask activist or an anti-vaccine activist on one side, and then you have the expert on the other side, you know, essentially this, just that setup will marginalize the statements of the dissident people. And I mean, I know to a certain extreme, that a lot of these doctors who have a dissident opinion and have credentials
6: to comment, I should think, but because they have the wrong opinion, they are not allowed on in the mainstream broadcasts. Okay, so given the gravity of this situation, I mean, can you just let it stand like that, where you have, you know, that lack of balance in the airwaves?
5: Well, you know, Michael, you and I know that the mass media, we're just talking about the mainstream media, there are all sorts of ideas and thoughts and dissonant views and perspectives that are blocked out of the mainstream media. You could be talking about Russia-Ukraine, or you can talk about Israel-Palestine, or you can talk about, heavens, any just about any kind of geopolitical situation you wish to look at. Listening to, watching the mainstream media is a very depressing endeavor indeed. And I even listen to Al Jazeera here in the Netherlands. I watch Al Jazeera all the time, which is, you know, better than a whole lot of other media outlets, but I watch it all the time, and I'm often screaming and yelling, what a terrible interview that was. You're just tossing softballs. If I had gotten to speak with that person, I would have asked this. So the mainstream media is a, you know, it's a sea of information where it's very dissatisfying a lot of the time. So you have to pick and choose. You got to read all your sources, listen to all your sources, explore alternative media, and be an intelligent media consumer and get the information you want and need. I agree with you, the mainstream media, right? You tell me, oh, the mainstream media is excluding alternative views about, you know, face masks and vaccines. Well, they exclude all sorts of information. But the fact of the matter is, wearing face masks cuts transmission. I'm talking right now, and you don't see this, and I don't see it, but I'm releasing a flow of particles into the air that are floating around in my apartment and will so for hours. Wearing masks cuts transmission. So anti-face mask activists, I mean, I don't have a whole lot of time for them. They have the right to talk about what they're talking about, but should the mass media be granting space and time to anti, you know, face mask activists? Well, I don't know. They've got plenty of opportunity to get their messages through social media. Heaven knows. I don't lend much credence to their positions, although I accept the fact that some people have difficulties. Who wants to wear a face mask? Yeah. You know, here in the Netherlands, I'm often, when I first got here to the Netherlands and late summer of 2021, I was the only person wearing a face mask. All the Dutch, nobody was wearing a face mask. I'll tell you, nobody. And then at this point, there were no lockdowns in the Netherlands. So there hadn't yet been. There wasn't at the time that I arrived in end of August 2021. It wouldn't be till the fall of 2021 when suddenly the Dutch government implemented face mask rules. Welcome to the club. I was wearing a face mask. So no, I don't have a whole lot of sympathy for people who scream and shout about face masks, with the exception of those who are, people have the right to speak freely.
6: Okay. Well, there was a, like, just to build on that question of the vaccines being safe and effective. I mean, that's something that we were told by the major institutions. You have the VAERS, V-A-E-R-S, Vaccine Adverse Event Results System, which showed the number of injuries and deaths due to in the consequence of having the vaccine. It was the most profound among this, like, basically every vaccine taken since 1990 didn't come to that, all combined didn't compare to this sort of event. And so you have so many of these, again, dissident doctors who are questioning the safety of the vaccine. And so, I mean, you know, regardless of what effect it have, I mean, it also had a negative effect that we should have been examining and looking at more carefully. I don't know. What do you think of that situation?
5: Well, of course, we need to examine, scrutinize the development and the improvement of vaccines. Excuse me, like whatever they're being developed for. I mean, you know, citizens and people should be, governments should be mindful of health safety. But the consequences of using a brand new vaccine or any other drug product, pharmaceutical. But I'm looking at the European Medicines Agency website. This is the official website. This is an official website of the European Union, European Medicines Agency. And as of September 2022, just a month ago, 912 million doses of vaccines have been given to people in the European Union and the European Economic Area, almost a billion doses. And out of these almost billion doses, there have been something like roughly 1.2 million out of almost a billion adverse effects. That's about 0.2%. So that's 2 out of 1,000 adverse effect. And I'm looking at it here, like, you know, the BioNTech Pfizer vaccine in Europe, 665 million doses administered, 920,000 adverse effects. Well, you add up the adverse effects, it's like over a million out of about, over a billion. It's a small percentage, but it's a lot of adverse effects. On absolute terms, you can imagine lots of people know people who've received the vaccine and have had adverse effects. And I actually personally know somebody, a friend of mine, who suffered unpleasant, adverse, long-standing, long-term effects from the vaccine. Unfortunately, that person's one of the unfortunate very few. But there, percentage-wise, adverse effects have been very low. And I don't have comparative statistics how many people suffer adverse effects from taking, acetaminophen or from taking, Benadryl. I'm sure there are people who have adverse effects, very low number, but if you add them up globally, it's a very large number. So the media has the responsibility to report on the experiences of those people. It's an interesting story. It's a true story, a real story. And it's an interesting story, how 0.2% of people who receive vaccines suffer adverse effects. Like, why do they suffer adverse effects? Well, what's the pathology or the medicine or the genetics underlying that? There are physicians who can talk about that. But the message that must be conveyed is that vaccines work. And the COVID vaccine worked. I mean, I have lots of criticisms about the rollout of the COVID vaccine, how drug companies have profited, from public vast amounts of public expenditures to finance the development of these vaccines. We can talk about all that stuff, the politics of healthcare and of the pharmaceutical industry, but as far as the efficacy of vaccines like the COVID vaccine, they work.
6: Yeah.
5: And the media has the responsibility to tell people that, but it also has the responsibility to provide, well, as you call them, alternative voices to express their views. And I've heard a few dissident voices that are expressing points of view that are both legitimate and interesting.
6: Yeah.
5: But largely centering around the politics of drug discovery and vaccine development and economics of it.
6: Okay. Well, there was documented in the medical journals, a couple of basically formulas involving ivermectin and hydrochloroquine. Which indicated that those things were being used, could be used as well, for which had good results. And it's also important to note that these vaccines, I mean, they were not approved in a formal way. They had something called emergency use authorization, which allowed it to be used. So that's different from the way you would normally present a vaccine. But the fact is that if you had other things, you know, like the ivermectin, hydrochloroquine, and so on, that the idea that it's being marginalized in favor of the vaccine, arguably because of the vaccines are, you know, maybe the pharmaceutical companies get a certain benefit out of it, you might say.
5: I would say a couple of things. Firstly, you know, really, Michael, honestly, I've heard about the debate about ivermectin and chloroquine, and I don't really have anything intelligent to say about it. Secondly, because I've not poured through the data and the science. Secondly, you know, I know that there are those who argue that they work, and I know that there are studies that have said, no, they don't work. Yeah. It's really complicated. It's hard for ordinary people to wade through this stuff. But I've heard that ivermectin has been debunked, but you know, I can't put myself forward as an expert. I can't assess the science. Thirdly, I know that pharmaceutical industries defend their right to make lots and lots of money. And I have no doubt that, you know, pharmaceutical industries, defend their right to produce the definitive drug and exclude others that may be cheaper or easier.
6: Yeah.
5: I heard an interview a year ago with some drug researcher who I think this may have been on Democracy Now!, somebody who communicated with the Drug Administration saying, I've got this brilliant way to produce, you know, an mRNA vaccine that's much cheaper, and he just got sidelined. I mean, I don't know the details about it, but I can believe that kind of scenario. So,
6: well,
5: I also know that huge sums of money, public money, were spent to support Pfizer and Johnson & Johnson and the rest of them, Oxford Zeneca, to produce their vaccines. And that money needs to come back. You know, I actually think that countries like Canada need to develop the capacity to develop their own vaccines publicly. And there used to be an agency in Canada that did that. I mean, amongst the first vaccines in the world were developed in Canada by a publicly funded, publicly owned agency that was shut down, as I understand, in order to allow private sector to move in. So Canada, thinking about Canada, needs to have its own, you know, vaccine producing agency that produces vaccines, because there are going to be more pandemics coming down the pipeline. They're coming our way right now, and we need the capacity to develop vaccines quickly, effective vaccines quickly and cheaply, and the government has a role in this, and there's huge resistance from the pharmaceutical industry, you can imagine. So I'm no apologist for the corporate vaccine industry, but vaccines work. They have side effects. They need to be developed carefully and monitored closely and rolled out carefully, used with caution, developed and rolled out, because they work.
6: Okay. I'd like to finally get your own take. I mean, in terms of the journalistic coverage, do you see any aspect of the coverage of COVID that was, in your view, deficient?
5: That's a good question, Michael. You ask tough questions. Well, you know, I don't know. I can't think of anything immediately off the top of my head. But journalists, you know, ordinary journalists in newsrooms, they work hard to make sense of information, regardless of how complicated it is. And there's nothing more complicated than science information. And I listened to the daily reports from the chief medical officer in Manitoba. What was his name back in 2021?
6: Rusin.
5: Rusin, yeah, Brent Rusin. they were fun to listen to, and he worked hard, and journalists asked him lots of questions. Mm-hmm. They asked really tough questions. He went on for ages answering all manner of questions from honest journalists. I have a lot of respect for, you know, Manitoba journalists who were asking those questions. People like you and I, and they're all ordinary people, really, as far as health sciences go. I can't really think of anything. I might throw out what I said in the beginning, that there are, you know, there, you know, 0.2% of people have suffered bad reactions. It would have been nice for journalists to kind of probe those without debunking vaccines or fueling vaccine denial, to bring those real people forward to tell their stories and get serious scientists to explain these phenomena. And these are scientists who would have had to have the courage to grab the brass ring, as it were, and explain these things, because, you know, COVID denial, vaccine denial was and maybe still is rife. So it takes a little bit of courage for a doctor to say, yeah, you know, there are negative reactions. People have negative reactions. And it's crucial for us to understand why those negative reactions occur. It doesn't help to say, oh, it's only 0.2% of the population. If I'm the one with a negative reaction, that wouldn't make me happy to hear that I'm just a tiny, tiny minority and let's forget about them. Because it's interesting to understand why these bad reactions occur in small numbers of people. It helps us develop better vaccines. So journalists, you know, might have, could have, I don't know, perhaps they did, should have developed stories about those rare cases, all the while stressing that 99.9% of the time vaccines work and people walk away happy and protected.
6: Interesting. David, it's been a pleasure speaking to you on the show. Thanks for your time, and hopefully your work takes off to new stages of journalism there in the Netherlands.
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0: 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Visit our archives there to hear from

So that was my attempt at getting two sides to this story. I know I was eager to state some of my own concerns. Apologies if your concern did not get mentioned. We have quite a few minutes left in our program, so I will take the opportunity to read a couple of letters from listeners. First, a perspective of my coverage about the COVID vaccine. It was in reference to one of my earlier reports from way back in 2020 when I had a guest commenting on how the vaccine might be used in the context of the digitalized ID. Nathan from here in Winnipeg wrote, "I'm a regular listener of your show and quite enjoy it. I was shocked to hear your interview today with Peter Koenig discussing Bill Gates, nanochips, vaccines, 5G, and WHO conspiracy theories. These conspiracies are full of logical flaws, logical holes, and are so beyond reason and sound science that I was truly baffled that you take the time to air this misinformation. I will grant you a vaccine is definitely being rushed and could have adverse health effects, but nanotechnology and 5G are the stuff of pure science fiction at this point. Your guest didn't provide any scientific links or proof of his claims at all. I'd love to see some if they exist, please. I'm open-minded and appreciate hearing information that's not available through mainstream media, but based on what I can tell, you are helping spread harmful false conspiracies." On the other hand, I got an email from Joan in St. Paul, Minnesota. This is in reference to a more recent conversation I had with Peter Hotez, who boasts about the value of vaccines and puts down dissenters. She writes, "He praises the FDA. That shows he has no in-depth knowledge of the FDA's record, nor those who left their jobs because they could not tolerate the criminality of some of their actions. Advising pregnant women to get the COVID vaccine, he never mentions those healthy victims, especially the children who have suffered and or died. He condemns the experts you mention. Unless I missed it, Kennedy's book, The Real Anthony Fauci, was never mentioned. Why not? Accuses you of demonizing pharmaceutical companies. Well, if you did, good for you. His statements that HCQ, ivermectin, and zinc don't work is simply not supported. It is a lie. What about Dr. Zelenko saving at least 1,000 lives with this protocol? His telling you to be careful where you get your information is the height of hypocrisy. I realize you are under pressure to entertain the other side, but that should not be... Why is it that the side Dr. Hotez represents is so full of money and lies, but is never challenged the way you, the truth side, are?" So if you have a question, a comment, or criticism about this program or other programs, feel free to email me at globalresearchnewshour@gmail.com. If you could, you should also forward your thoughts to our program director at CKUW. That's at programming@ckuw.ca. Let him know what you think of my shows. We know that there are a multitude of views out there, so keep in mind the need to stimulate meaningful discussion with the need to balance against sensitivities involved. I mean, for example, you're warning people in advance if people are going to be triggered or something by the traumas and other issues plaguing us during this too. It's that HCQ, ivermectin, and zinc don't work is simply not supported. It is a lie. What about Dr. Zelenko saving at least 1,000 lives with this protocol? His telling you to be careful where you get your information is the height of hypocrisy. I realize you are under pressure to entertain the other side, but that should not be... Why is it that the side Dr. Hotez represents is so full of money and lies, but is never challenged the way you, the truth side, are? So if you have a question, a comment, or criticism about this program or other programs, feel free to email me at globalresearchnewshour@gmail.com. If you could, you should also forward your thoughts to our program director at CKUW. That's at programming@ckuw.ca. Let him know what you think of my shows. We know that there are a multitude of views out there, so keep in mind the need to stimulate meaningful discussion with the need to balance against sensitivity.

program director at CKUW. That's at programming@ckuw.ca. Let him know what you think of my shows. We know that there are a multitude of views out there, so keep in mind the need to stimulate meaningful discussion with the need to balance against sensitivities involved. I mean, for example, you're warning people in advance if people are going to be triggered or something by the traumas and other issues plaguing us during this 2.5 year war against the virus. On another topic, I've heard about my former guest, Sukharit Bhakti, is a medical doctor, medical microbiologist in bacteriology, virology, parasitology, immunologist, and infectious disease epidemiologist. He served for 22 years as editor-in-chief of the journal Medical Microbiology and Immunology, which was founded by Robert Koch. In a recent speech to the people of Greece, he claimed the present gene therapy injections are highly dangerous and that their use was never anything to do with preventing disease. I don't know at this point if I will have him on my program, but I would certainly like to talk to him again anyway. Let me know if you want to hear it, and we'll have someone else to perhaps rebut him. But for now, I will focus back on events in Ukraine. With the recent escalation with the attack on the Crimean Bridge, followed by missile assaults on cities all over Ukraine, a kind of a shock and awe, Russian style, plus the midterm elections in the U.S. Affecting for a short period foreign policy, we will discuss it with our guest, and as well as other things the media didn't get right as our guests see it. So all that coming up next week. One final note. Despite what you've heard on the airwaves, you should always consult a physician before you attempt treatment of COVID or any other illness. That's it for now. Thank you for joining me. We will be back again in 7 days.

0: 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I've been the show's host and producer, Michael Welch. Thank you once again for joining us.
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5: I'm Salima Hamrani, and on today's Making Contact, we have part two of The Agony and the Ecstasy, Race and the Future of the Love Story. So last week, we talked to Constance Grady, a Vox reporter who led us through the race debate in 2019 in the Romance Writers of America. Basically, the RWA got called out, they tried to ignore it, then they got really called out and realized that they had to change. So they called off their award ceremony, they hired a diversity consultant.
6: And then finally, in February, what is left of the board resigns, an interim board comes in, and they say that in the 5 months they have left before they get a new permanent board, they are going to try to completely overhaul RWA. And all of this is going to be happening in the middle of a pandemic.

0: This week, we want to talk to you about what happened next. But we also want to talk about why this race debate within this seemingly small corner of the writing world is actually very important, and why we should care about the RWA if we don't even read romance. And one of the first things to point out is that romance is not a small part of the writing world.
1: Basically, if you want to make money through books, become a romance novelist. In 2019, more than 40 million romance books were sold through conventional formats. So this isn't counting like self-publishing, people putting things on Amazon. This is just counting standard like Harlequin romance novels. That made more than $336 million in sales, and it represented 18% of total fiction sales in America in 2019.
0: But because of the gatekeeping we talked about in part one, Black and brown authors and queer authors aren't getting the kinds of contracts that would allow them to live off of their art, which in of itself is important. But if we only focus on the value of the market, diversity becomes just something that we're trying to sell.
2: There is a potential for issues like race to be tokenized and to become purely a marketing tag. And so I've often tried to get folks to think a little harder about what it is that they're championing and what it is that they think they're raising the flag for.
0: That's Professor Jirashree Kamble, who studies romance at LaGuardia Community College in New York. And she argues that even within all people of color organizations, there are still problems with colorism, caste, with class.
2: Because it's not possible to bring that kind of nuance unless the industry itself has a really granular level of diversity, right? Like you can't just have, oh, yes, I have my, you know, my Indian editor. Like your Indian editor brings a lot of baggage with them.
0: So why else is the race debate within the RWA important? Well, because the RWA isn't the only organization dealing with the aftermath of racism within its ranks. In fact, it's really a microcosm of what's happening all over the country as we grapple with our collective future. And that's really what's at stake. Shayna McDavis Conway studies social change, and she's also a romance fan who, by the way, really loves Amish romance novels.
3: I absolutely love them. I will fight for my Amish romance novels. I do prefer gay Amish romance novels, which is a very, very tiny subgenre of a subgenre, which, you know, I wish more people would write.
0: So if you're listening, please write more gay Amish romance novels for Shayna. She's also a staff reviewer for a podcast called Smart Trashy Books, which we can't actually say that word on air, so we had to bleep it out. And Shayna argues that more radical romances have been foreshadowing a possible future for this country,
3: where different types of families are accepted and, you know, beloved and are central to communities that might not be the present.
0: And that there's an ideological battle playing out between the old guard and the newer writers. And you can really see it in two kinds of novels. One
3: are romances that write about marginalized people, about people of color, about queer people, about disabled people, and their happiness, which often includes resolving structural conflicts in their lives, community conflicts, overcoming issues of oppression as part of that. And romances that more traditionally focus on a kind of white, colonialist, imperialist, straight Christian perspective.
0: So the battle over the industry of the love story is also a battle over who gets to control happiness and who's worthy of happiness, which is especially interesting in the context of the RWA because it was actually started by a Black woman named Vivian Stevens.
1: She was at a publishing conference in 1980 in Houston, and a bunch of romance novelists came to her and they said, listen, we're trying to get published, but no one here is taking us seriously because we're romance writers. What are we going to do? You know, you're the one person who knows about this stuff right now. And Vivian Stevens said, okay, I think you need to band together and get some group solidarity going here. And she convinced her publisher to invest some money in the idea of making a professional group for these women. And that was what became RWA.
2: I would say she probably is responsible for American romance as we know it.
0: Constance, what happened with the RWA if it was started by a Black editor? Why is it in this position now with race?
1: Yeah, that's a big question that I had when I was first reporting on this. And when I talked to a lot of members of RWA, former members who are members of color, what they said was that over time, the institutional memory kind of just faded away. You know, Vivian Stevens eventually steps down from RWA. She's mostly replaced by white leadership. And this idea that had at the beginning been kind of intrinsic to RWA, that this is a place where we support each other and especially support writers of color, just became instead, this is a place where we support white ladies writing stories about other nice white ladies falling in love.
0: But Vivian Stevens' legacy is now being revived. The award ceremony, once called the Ritas, is now called the Vivians. And the RWA is trying to regain the trust of its members, which isn't an easy task, given the racism people encountered over the decades.
3: If you look at the romance genre in particular, over the years, it has been predominantly white. You know, nobody can argue that. That's a fact.
0: That was Claire Brett. She's the current president of the board of the RWA. And Claire Brett, along with the current secretary, Sierra London, wanted to talk to me about the changes the organization has made since 2019. Sierra, let's start with you. How did you react to what happened in 2019 as a member of the RWA?
4: Honestly, I was like, oh, obviously, this is a conversation that we need to have in RWA, like so many other organizations, you know, across the globe at this point, when you talk about race and gender issues. And it really made me want to step up. It was one of the reasons why I elected to run for the Intrium board, because I wanted to be a part of the conversation and I wanted to add my voice to the conversation.
0: And Claire, I can see you nodding. Would you like to add something?
3: Yeah, I completely agree with what Sierra said. I've always been that person that just rolls up their sleeves and says, okay, what's the solution? What's the next step? And I think we can look to other organizations. We can look to our culture as a whole. None of these things are things that change overnight. And I think that's frustrating all the way around, because we would like in our culture to have everything be equal and fair and inclusive. But it's culture doesn't change overnight. It's every single aspect of our organization has to be looked at and considered as we move forward.
0: So on that point, you know, the award ceremony, even after they were renamed, continues to be a sore point for authors because they felt like racist books kept getting nominated. How is the organization dealing with the award ceremony?
3: I was on the board this past year when there was an issue with one of the nominees. I will say that the board decided that they needed to have an internal investigation done on the whole contest. And the decision was made when this all happened to not run our contest this year until the task force was able to finish and do as much of a deep dive as they felt they needed to do. And that report has not come to the board as finished yet. So the board members were not aware that this book was an issue because none of us had anything to do with that side of the contest. So all I can say is we stopped the contest immediately and chose to do a deep dive into how can we make this better before we bring it out again to our members.
0: And Sierra, that's not the only change that's been made within the organization, and I wanted to give the organization a chance to talk about those changes. What else has been done?
4: So some of the things we've done, we started with our board. Like, we talked about what types of issues. And this was before this 2022 board, but the Intrium board, like, we talked about what types of inquiries are we getting from our members? Like, what are our members, what are they saying? What's happening across the chapters in the organization, right? And during that process, not only did we start doing chapter outreach, talking with our chapter leaderships, but we actually started having town hall meetings that our actual members could come to and talk to us about, what's your RWA experience been? What's happening? And how are issues being addressed, or are they not being addressed? And that's a conversation that continues. Also, we went through a 6-month review process of our own code of ethics. We also hired a professional DEIA professional to come in and develop training modules, not just for the staff, but also for us in leadership positions. Because when you talk about race and gender, it could be so challenging for some folks to even raise the topic.
0: You know, after 2019, the RWA lost a lot of its membership. And I'm curious to know, do you think the RWA has a future or a role to play at this point in the romance industry, or has it become obsolete?
4: Romance is a billion-dollar industry. And what we are learning is doors that were closed to romance before, even in the educational sector, you are seeing now colleges that want romance writers on their staff. They want their students to learn about the genre of romance and the tenets of romance and how to write romance. Because romance is about intimacy. And if anything, COVID has shown us is that intimacy is more than physical. It's about connection, right? And so learning how to craft characters that readers can connect with is what you need, it really, in every genre. So is RWA positioned to still be able to help writers, whether you're a new writer or you've been in the game a while, to mentor, to educate, to build lasting networks? Absolutely. I would not be where I am right now as a writer if it were not for all the wonderful people that I met through RWA and the quality education that I received. So yes, do we need a presence like RWA in the marketplace, in the industry? Absolutely.
0: And that's sort of the end of the RWA saga. The organization continues to work on diversity. It's trying to rebuild the membership. And honestly, there's no clear ending to this story because the path forward after a massive call out is unclear. Can an organization change? Or should we just scrap an institution entirely and start over with something else? These questions came up for me a lot during this piece, and it actually brings us to the second half of today's show. And for that, we're actually bringing in our interim executive director, Jessica Partnow. Welcome, Jessica.
5: Thank you so much for having me.
0: So, Jessica, you were my editor for this story, and I'm curious to know if you'd heard anything about the race debate within the Romance Writers of America?
5: Yeah, I had not heard anything specifically about what happened in the RWA, but I mean, I thought it was just fascinating. And it's something that so many organizations are going through. I think sometimes we think these things are more mysterious than they really are. You know, it's about money and power. And when you're used to having that privilege, having that power, you want to protect it and keep it. So it can be kind of straightforward sometimes.
0: And so you're joining me to talk about power and money and race in a completely different area, in journalism. Because I felt like there was another story buried within the one about the RWA, and that's about institutional change. And since so much of what happened at the RWA is also happening within journalism and at Making Contacts, I thought maybe discussing our own battle with race might help us gain some clarity. So stay tuned. We'll be back to talk about race and journalism right after the break. We're just jumping in to remind you that you're listening to Making Contact, and part two of The Agony and the Ecstasy, Race and the Future of the Love Story. If you'd like to find out more information, please visit us online at radioproject.org. And now, back to the show. You know, Jessica, before we jump into this topic, you mentioned that while you were excited to talk about race and making contact and in journalism, it also made you kind of nervous. Can you explain why?
5: Yeah, I think part of it is that it's scary to admit that you don't have all the answers. I don't know if there's a right way to go through a racial reckoning as an organization, but I know there's a lot of ways to make mistakes. And then also, as I was thinking about this conversation this morning, I feel very responsible also for protecting the safety of the people that are part of this organization. And it can be dangerous to have this conversation. I mean, in journalism organizations all over the place, including Making Contact, we've received really negative feedback for having some of these conversations about race. So that's part of it, too. I don't want to expose us or expose the people who work for Making Contact in a way that's potentially harmful.
0: Yeah, and you know, I'm really glad you brought up the safety question, because this isn't the first outlet that I've worked at that has received sometimes personally threatening comments from listeners, particularly when we talk about race. But I don't want that to stop us from having a conversation like this. And also because it was very difficult for me to find organizations that have been going through something similar to talk about their journey, what had worked, what hadn't worked, especially because they were worried that they, you know, quote unquote, weren't there yet and they hadn't fixed all of their problems. But, you know, that makes it really hard for us to learn from each other. And, you know, when Shayna was talking in the first half about the battle for the future that's being played out in romance novels, I think about that a lot, because for one side, it's very clear. You know, it's ban abortion, don't say the word gay in school, ban books, ban discussions about race. But for the other side, the way forward is a little bit more vague and less absolute. And so, you know, really exploring the imperfections of the way forward is important. And so in that spirit of openness, let's jump into it and talk about the big picture for a second. And Jessica, you've been a journalist a lot longer than me. Could you explain the crisis journalism is in right now?
5: It's funny. In some ways, like, I think that journalism has been in crisis for my entire career, right? For the past 20 years. The first crisis was the internet and journalism not being ready for what the democratizing of access to publishing would really mean. And I think now, for so many white journalists, there was this moment of realization with the 2016 presidential election that, oh, we don't really know what's happening in this country. And that's because we are in our bubbles, right? Siloed. And I do think the industry is starting to examine, like, does it actually matter to have really different lived experiences and perspectives in the newsroom in terms of how we can responsibly cover and understand what's going on in the news?
0: Right, which is very similar to that basic diversity question within the RWA.
5: And there's also this same sort of power struggle, I think, happening.
0: I was also thinking, while reporting on the RWA, when Shannon was talking about the two competing viewpoints of the world that arise when you have different kinds of people writing love stories. In some ways, that's also true of journalism. There's this ideological battle about what counts as truth.
5: Yes. And I think in journalism for so long, we've been clinging to this idea that objectivity is truth. And this idea that as an objective journalist, I can be outside of the fray and be this sort of omniscient observer and spectator on the world. But we live in a culture of white supremacy. So also, that's really what is meant by so-called objective journalism, I think. It's about maintaining the status quo, maintaining the systems of white supremacy and patriarchy and all of that. That is what has to be held constant.
0: Yeah, and that's exactly it. I mean, I do feel like journalists, especially being pushed by the influx of people of color and queer people into the field, are examining what objectivity even means and if it's possible, and whether we want to just let the world run on its course and then report on it, or whether journalism has a place in the world of movement building and healing. But I do think that idea is still pretty challenging for a lot of traditional older journalists to stomach.
5: And, you know, and it can be taken to such an extreme. And I think it can be kind of ridiculous. Like, I have heard many journalists over the years say, like, oh, I don't vote because I need to maintain my objectivity, which is just, to me, like, bonkers. And we're lying to ourselves. Even if you're not voting, you have an opinion. You have skin in this game. It's the world that we all live in, and it affects you. It affects the people that you love. Trying to tell yourself that you could be somehow outside of that, I think, is inaccurate. And I think that as journalists, we can all agree that accuracy is really, really important to our jobs.
0: And I guess this is a good place to mention that we're also struggling with all of this at our own organization here at Making Contact. And we're not even a traditional media organization, and yet we're also having a race reckoning.
5: Yeah, yeah. And, you know, I've heard you say in other conversations, Salima, that we became a majority women of a color organization almost by accident. The production team evolved and became all women of color. And then as a longtime executive director was leaving the organization, there was a real desire to hire a person of color to lead the organization in its next phase. And, you know, I think for Sonia, who came in as the next executive director and is an incredible leader person, the organization was so glad to have her. But I think that as an organization, we didn't fully realize how much more needs to change if you're going to become a truly Black-led or a truly person of color-led organization. And I think as organizations, sometimes we'll be in this panic about fixing racism or responding to it or saying, like, how can we do this differently? How can we be better? I know. We'll hire a person of color and that's going to fix it, right? We'll create a DEI department and hire a person of color to run it. And all of those things are good, but there's also so much more visibilizing of invisible stuff that has to happen. And that is really, really hard.
0: Right. And we didn't really take a step back to think about whether the systems we had in place were equitable, whether we'd had any real conversations or talked about the values or the beliefs of the organization. We kind of just put the burden of race on the new leader, which didn't go over well. And I think Sonia decided that the best way forward for the organization was for her to step down and for us to see the seriousness of the problem. And then Jessica, you came in as an interim director. So I'm curious, you've actually been an interim director for organizations before. Can you talk to me about what you think changes an organization like Making Contact?
5: Yeah, I mean, I've been a part of a lot of nonprofits that are trying to have this conversation with themselves of what does it mean to be an anti-racist organization? What does that look like? How can we be an organization that's trying to create liberating structures? And it's painful when you first start to have this conversation as an organization. But I think always the first step is realizing that you have a problem, right?
0: You know, I interviewed somebody about this topic. His name is CJ Broderick, and he works for an organization called the Equity Project.
6: Equitable systems and institutions begin with equity-conscious individuals. So if people can change, then the institutions that they control can change. But it is a process, and we try to be supportive in that process.
0: And here's what he said about the way racism affects the places that we work and how we work.
6: White people have controlled the institutions, whether it's our government, whether it's our legal system, our education system, for a long time. The ways in which they've chosen to organize their work, to organize the institutions, the ways they've chosen to see themselves, the way they've chosen to see others, that has been replicated in our works. In this case, and what we publish, what we put on TV, right? All these different things have been replicated through the viewpoints of white people. And so when we talk about white supremacy culture at institutions, we're talking about certain attributes, certain characteristics that we ascribe to as, oh, this is the norm. This is what's valued. This is what should be, this is what's superior.
5: It was actually such a relief to me to hear that framing as a white person. I think I had been doing all of this worrying that people were going to, I don't know, like discover that I'm white or that I benefit from white supremacy culture. And so maybe if I just try to be a really, really good white person, then, you know, I'll never mess anything up. But so it was a relief to realize, like, that is not a thing. It's not possible.
0: Yeah. And I guess once you realize that, it does open up some possibilities. Here's CJ again.
6: So the problem with white supremacy culture and the attributes of white supremacy culture, it's not that they're all inherently bad or evil or just wrong. The point is that we need to consider how to give people in an organization a choice as to what's norm, what's the goal, and not just say, okay, well, George Washington, Thomas Jefferson felt this way, so this is how we should all feel hundreds of years later, right? Now, if you talk about making organizations diverse, inclusive, equitable, there's an opportunity for us to choose culture, to create culture, right? But often we inherit culture and pass it down from generation to generation. And so we come into an organization and we say, oh, they've always done it this way. This is how it should be.
5: Yeah, I love that. I mean, and then this also speaks to why it's so valuable to not have only white people in the room. Like if you have different examples of different cultural practices in the room, we might realize, hey, maybe we could try and do things this other way.
0: You know, I also love that this felt empowering, the way he talks about it, that during this painful process, maybe we can end up with more choice and freedom in our workplaces and in our churches and in our political organizations. And I mean, we could have this conversation all day. And really, we're just starting to open up this topic for ourselves and for our listeners. And so my last question for you, Jessica, is, do you actually think organizations can change? And if so, how?
5: All organizations are made up of people. People are imperfect. There's no such thing as like perfect organization, perfect racial justice transformation, any of that. And I think that organizational change happens exactly the same way that change happens for individuals, right? You have to be able to see what's going on. You can like understand, process, work through, and change your behavior, right? And organizations can do exactly that. None of us are probably going to be able to fix racism, period, full stop. But what we can be doing is looking at the ways that we're perpetuating harmful systems and try to change that.
0: Thank you so much, Jessica. And that does it for today's show. Before we leave you today, sort of piggybacking off of today's discussion, Jessica is leaving us soon, and we are looking for a new executive director. So if you're excited to work at a media organization that's committed to transparency and change, please visit our website for more information, radioproject.org. Making contact team includes Anita Johnson, Jessica Partnow, Sabine Blazin. I'm Salima Hamarani. 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
7: Welcome to the archives of Radio Curious. I'm Barry Vogel. What is the importance that forgetting has played throughout human history? What will be the effects on society, relationships, and humanity now that so many aspects of our lives are digitally preserved? Victor Mayer Schoenberger, author of Delete, The Virtue of Forgetting in the Digital Age, and our guest in this archive edition of Radio Curious, has some insights into these questions. He argues that the capacity for eternal memory can have unanticipated and often unwanted consequences. The potentially humiliating content on Facebook, forever enshrined in cyberspace, and Google's search memory of the content and time of all our online searches may in the future reveal portions of our past we have entirely forgotten and would wish everyone else had too. In these two Radio Curious visits with Victor Mayer Schoenberger, we explore some of the ways in which our personal information, data, conversations, and experiences are forgotten by us as individuals. We also consider the future potential effects on society of digitally preserved information, as well as the consequences of remembering what is sometimes best forgotten. Victor Mayer Schoenberger spoke with us by phone from his then home in Singapore on January 4th, 2010, and began our conversation by describing how the digital age is shifting the brain's balance between remembering and forgetting.

0: this is perhaps one of the most profound shifts in recent times. For most of human history, humans by default forgot most of what they experienced in their daily lives. It took an effort for them to remember, to keep and hold on to experiences, ideas that they felt were important to them. And it was very easy for them to forget because forgetting was built into them, built into our brains. The digital age has reversed that default. Today, it is very easy for us to remember. In fact, it has become the default. And forgetting has gotten expensive.
1: However, what is remembered is what has been converted into a digital form of preservation. Our conversation, for instance, I'm recording on a computer and it will be on our website. But in an unrecorded conversation, what we say to each other would not necessarily be remembered by default in that fashion.
0: That is absolutely right. This is another problem of the digital age in the sense that what is remembered is not a comprehensive record of our lives, but is biased towards what can be digitally recorded and then later digitally accessed. So what we remember today, what future generations will know about us, is not what we decide we want to have remembered, but what the digital devices that we use today by default can capture and remember. So oral conversations that we have will remain ephemeral, will not be captured, while what we have as a permanent record is what digital devices capture for us, mostly written text, but more and more video and audio as well.
1: Well, then, the common experience of having a private conversation goes by the wayside, and what we remember is determined by those who choose to submit it for capture, submissions of what somebody might buy on the internet from Amazon, for example, or submit in a blog.
0: That is true, and a lot of times we don't even know. It's not clear to us and transparent to us that something is being captured. For example, search engines, including most popularly Google, capture every search query that is sent to them and also remember every search result users click on. And for quite a number of months, they associate personal identifiable data with that, so they can trace it back to a particular human being. That means that Google knows more about our search behavior and our search patterns than we ourselves remember. Google receives about 1 billion-plus search requests a day and still remembers every one of them 9 months later. In fact, they remember every one of them years and years later. They just forget, quote-unquote, some of the personal identifiers, which means that Google knows and remembers stuff that most people don't understand, don't realize Google actually has the capacity to remember.
1: You say they remember it personally to you or me or anybody who uses a computer. How is that? I can understand how they remember it to a specific computer, but how about a public computer?
0: Well, there's a number of ways by which this can be done. First, Google, through its Google Mail services and Google Calendar services and all the other services that they offer, including Google Docs, asks members to log in. And when you remain logged in and then search, they know who you are. So that's the most easy and clearest. But even if you don't do that, and if you use a public computer, just by the way you search, by the cookies you have, by the IP address you use, by how you search, they are able to link back to you relatively well. There is some uncertainty on the edges, but by and large, most people keep using their own computers, whether they're laptops or smartphones ordinary desktop computers from home to search, and don't shift and change computers a lot of times. So in that sense, even if you're not logged into Google services, Google still has a very good way of finding out who you are. There is a wonderful little vignette for the power of search to identify human beings. A few years back, AOL, a totally different service, published a couple of 100,000 search records, and they said that they had taken away all of the personal identifiers. And a journalist, I believe it was from the New York Times, looked at the search records, and just by the way the search records were revealing demographic information, tried to identify a human being, and it was actually relatively easy. He could identify one woman from Atlanta, Georgia, and he called her up and said, "Do you know that AOL just released your search records? And they said that they took away the personal information, but I was able to identify you, and now I know what you searched. Are you comfortable with that?" And of course, she wasn't, surprisingly. And I think that is probably true for the vast majority of folks.
1: That lack of comfort is something that most people are unaware that exists. I'd like to direct our conversation, if I may, towards what happened about 100 years ago when the default for transportation was to go by foot or go by horse. And then it shifted to go by an automobile, auto in that it's self-mobile, gasoline-powered. And the change that has come throughout our world in the past 100 years. Taking the concept of the inversion of remembering versus forgetting, what predictions do you see in 20, 50 to 100 years of that inversion on the human brain, the human society?
0: Well, when we look at the importance of forgetting in a society and in individuals, the importance of our capacity to let bygone be bygone, the thought that comes immediately to our mind is the importance of forgetting as a measure, as a way to ensure privacy, individual privacy. And authors around the world over the last maybe two decades have predicted that if we take away our ability to forget, we create a society that will behave like what Jeremy Bentham called the panopticon, basically a prison in which the prisoners must assume that they're constantly watched, although they don't know whether they're being watched or not. And because they have to assume that they're being watched all the time, they behave accordingly. And so in a panopticon, Bentham said, in a panoptic prison, a very small number of guards can control a very large number of prisoners, and they all behave because they have to assume that they are constantly being watched, so they self-censor themselves. Authors around the world have argued that in internet times, we have moved towards a global panopticum in which everybody on the internet can watch everybody else's YouTube videos and blog entries and Flickr photographs and Facebook status messages and so forth. So we have created a global information panopticum. But there is a wrinkle to that, I think, and the wrinkle is that because the data remains accessible, not just for weeks, but for months and years, even decades, we have not only created a global panopticum, we have created what I call a temporal panopticum. That is a capacity to not just watch in the present, but to watch what people have done in the past. And so if people realize that, they become self-censoring. President Obama in September advised school children to watch themselves, what they say or do on the internet, because it might come to haunt them in years or decades into the future when they apply for a job, for example, which means basically that he told them, be careful and self-censor what you do on the internet. Now, that's helpful advice, except that it means that if we self-censor, it impoverishes the tools of communications that we have available to us, and it impoverishes what I believe is an important element of our society, namely robust public debate.
1: In this edition of Radio Curious, we're visiting with Victor Mayer Schoenberger from his home in Singapore. He's the author of Delete, The Virtue of Forgetting in the Digital Age. And we're discussing what can be anticipated in the next 20, 50, or 100 years, now that the concept of remembering versus forgetting has been inverted. Victor, you raised some interesting issues there. Self-censor impoverishes what you mentioned, but also creativity.
0: That is true. And that leads me to a second, perhaps to me, even more troubling challenge of comprehensive memory. Privacy is an important element, but when I went into this research, I discovered that our ability to forget actually plays an even more important and central role into our ability to make sense of our existence, of reality, of life. Because humans, by forgetting, also are able to abstract and generalize from their experiences something that they keep and hold on to into the future. And if we lose our ability to forget, we also lose our ability to generalize and to abstract, to see the forest rather than just trees. And if we stop having the ability to forget, then we might forever be steeped into the details of our past rather than be able to rise above that and to act in the present and to look into the future. Unlearning forgetting is centrally important, an important element to creativity, to the ability to move forward, to have new thoughts and new ideas. And if we do away with the ability to forget through digital tools, for example, of remembering, then we impede upon our capacity as individuals as well as society to innovate, to be creative, and to move forward. And that, to me, is the second and more troubling challenge that comprehensive digital memory poses.
1: Can you give us some examples of how having access or the inability to forget impedes us?
0: Yes. There's a very intriguing story emerging from cognitive science through the study of what is called comprehensive digital memory in some people who cannot forget. There's a woman in California by the name of AJ who, for biological reasons, it seems, has difficulties forgetting. So you can ask her about a particular day 30 years ago, and she is able to tell you when she woke up, what she did in the morning, what was on television, who called, and what was on the newspaper for every day the last 30 years. So she has difficulties forgetting. Now, we would assume that she would enjoy that capacity. After all, she knew exactly where she left her car keys, parked her car. But the truth of the fact is that she is not seeing her ability to comprehensively remember her past as a benefit, but as a curse. For her, all of her past failed decisions are constantly present, and as she describes it, inhibit and limit and constrain her ability to act in time, that is, to act and decide in the present. And so an ever more overbearing past then limits her ability to live and be able to act in the present. And this is what we may face in a world in which the digital tools around us, by default, record most of our utterances and keep that record for many years and decades available, not just to us, but potentially to the rest of the world.
1: Well, considering the malleability of the human brain in relationship to perhaps fax machines, 25 years ago they weren't available as they are now, and now they're falling aside to being able to send a document on a computer, perhaps with a confirmed signature.
0: Yes.
1: Do you see ways of a malleability of the human brain in the future so that digital memory can be separated from the ability to forget, and notwithstanding that we have access to all this information, we still may be able to make rational decisions?
0: You know, this is a very important element of the equation, because our human brain is beautiful, malleable in the sense that we can adjust our preferences and values. In fact, we do that all the time. Over time, our preferences and values do change. So 100 years ago or 150 years ago, we all held different values. We were much less concerned about equality or about gender parity, universal suffrage, and so forth. Today, we have different values, and we cherish these values very much. So the question is, can we have a value adjustment that lets us deal with comprehensive digital memory, just like we had a value adjustment that lets us deal with equality or general suffrage and so forth? The problem is that comprehensive digital memory confronts us not with a need to adjust a value, that is, to devalue the past or whatever, but it confronts us with the need to adjust the way by which humans process and weigh information. And that is much harder to do. We can adjust values, but it is extremely hard for us human beings to rewire our brains so that we process information differently. And so I don't see a fast-paced way for us humans to adjust quickly to a world of comprehensive digital memory. This rewiring that would be necessary to do that would take, I believe, many generations and hundreds of years.
1: That presents a pretty huge conundrum.
0: It does. And yet I believe that the key to solve the riddle is with us as well, because what is eminently malleable, much more malleable than the human brain, is in fact the digital devices that surround us. So what I suggest in the book, what we need to do is to revive the importance of forgetting and build forgetting into the digital devices that we have and that we utilize, much like it is built into our human brain.
1: Victor Mayer Schoenberger, author of Delete, The Virtue of Forgetting in the Digital Age. Let's hold off, if we can, for our second interview, a second conversation about how we can adjust the digital devices so that we can enhance forgetting, which to some may be an oxymoron. And stay for a little bit with the way we process information now and the importance of forgetting. And in doing so, I'd like to reference what you mentioned going back about 500 years to when the Catholic Church had significant control over written manuscripts. 50 or so years before Gutenberg created the movable type printing press, Cambridge University Library in England, you mentioned, had 122 books. Within 50 years after the invention of the movable type press, there were about 8 million. And you conclude that the control over memory was slipping from the church's hands. It seemed like that was almost an equally significant shift of the control of knowledge that we are now entering into.
0: Yes, I'd say that's true. The Catholic Church, for quite a number of centuries, held almost total control over a lot of the recorded information in the Western world at that time. And that slipped from its hands around the time of the introduction of the movable type and the translation of the Bible into the vernacular. Today, we may be witnessing a similar shift in the sense that control over recorded information is slipping from the hands of us individuals and might be re-centralized, might be moving towards a relatively small number of organizations or institutions. Just imagine the enormous amount of information that Google, for example, is controlling through Google Books, the search data that they have, the control over YouTube and the photographs through Picasa and other tools that they have available, through the control over mail, through Google Mail, and so forth. So there is a re-centralization, if you want, of control.
1: And that control is no longer in the lap of the person who sits next to someone to whom they're showing a photo or sent to them privately through the postal system.
0: Not at all. In fact, what happens if I may use the term privatize and re-centralize information control is that if we fail to remember in our brains what happened in our past, we go back to our digital records, we revisit the digital documents, the photographs, the videos that we have kept and stored. But we keep and store this not anymore in the future in our computers, but in centralized computers of large information providers like Google. That means that Google now controls the ability to not just supply us with that information, but to also potentially alter that information and therefore alter human memory.
1: Well, that's the conversation of our next visit with Victor Mayer Schoenberger on Radio Curious. And before we close this one, Victor, can you tell us about a eureka moment or an aha moment that's come to you recently?
0: Yes, I was on book tour promoting Delete in the United States. And I was doing a radio interview like this. And I was, of course, always curious about stories of memory and so forth. And there was this woman calling in and telling me about her inability to move on, restart a new life after having done some stupid things in her youth, because her mugshot from having been in prison suddenly reappeared on the internet through a new commercial service that puts online all the mugshots of prisoners in the state of California, you know, way back 10, 20 years back. And when she told me the story, and then she posed a question of saying, so what am I going to do about this? How can I protect myself from my past, from a person that has long vanished? I was looking at it and I said, God, I have never thought about that particular side of it. And there is another whole dimension of the problem that I have completely missed and that might be even more troubling. And so I had this moment, I guess, of revelation that I probably need to write a sequel to Delete.
1: And can you tell us about an interesting book that you would recommend?
0: Yes, I would very much recommend what is called collected stories or collected fiction of Jorge Luis Borges, a fiction writer, short story writer from Argentina, who in the 60s, 70s wrote wonderful short stories that encapsulate the paradoxes and complexities of modern lives. He has a wonderful story about memory and remembering, but he also has other interesting stories. Paradox conundrums, these paradox questions permeate his short stories. They are wonderful vignettes, and I highly recommend them.
1: Well, Victor Mayer Schoenberger, author of Delete, The Virtue of Forgetting in the Digital Age, thank you for being with us on Radio Curious.
0: Thank you very much, Barry, for having me.
1: Victor Mayer Schoenberger is the author of Delete, The Virtue of Forgetting in the Digital Age. The book that Victor Mayer Schoenberger recommends is Collected Fictions by Jose Luis Borges. This interview was recorded on January 4th, 2010. 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The postal address is 700 West Smith Street, Ukiah, California, 95482. The phone is 707-621-5075. Ignacio Ayala is the assistant producer. I'm host and producer Barry Vogel. Thank you for listening.

and I'm honored to tell you that Radio Curious is now part of the collection at the Library of Congress. 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The postal address is 700 West Smith Street, Ukiah, California, 95482. The phone is 707-621-5075. Ignacio Ayala is the assistant producer. I'm host and producer Barry Vogel. Thank you for listening.

0: Welcome to the Shortwave Report. I'm your host and producer, Dan Roberts. The Shortwave Report is a 30-minute review of news and opinion heard on the shortwave radio and the internet in Northern California. 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In today's edition, you'll hear reports from Germany's Radio Deutsche Welle, France 24, Radio Havana Cuba, and NHK World Radio Japan. We will begin with Germany's Radio Deutsche Welle. Just this morning, British Prime Minister Liz Truss announced her resignation. The act had been speculated for a few days, but it is still stunning, and her 6-week reign is the shortest in UK history. A British analyst explains the situation. Germany's Radio Deutsche Welle.
1: British Prime Minister Liz Truss has resigned just after 6 weeks in office. Her announcement comes after a bruising week of U-turns on economic and energy policy and a backlash from her own Conservative Party. Today's resignation makes her the shortest-serving Prime Minister in UK history. In a speech outside Downing Street, Truss said she can no longer deliver on the mandate for which she was elected.
2: I came into office at a time of great economic and international instability. Families and businesses were worried about how to pay their bills. Putin's illegal war in Ukraine threatens the security of our whole continent, and our country has been held back for too long by low economic growth. I was elected by the Conservative Party with a mandate to change this. I recognise, though, given the situation, I cannot deliver the mandate on which I was elected by the Conservative Party. I have therefore spoken to His Majesty the King to notify him that I am resigning as leader of the Conservative Party.
1: Now let's bring in Quentin Peel. He's a former commentator for the Financial Times and now with the Chatham House think tank. Quentin, how did it come to all this?
3: Well, they rushed Liz Truss into office when Boris Johnson was sacked. The third prime minister they've had in a row, first Boris Johnson overthrew Theresa May, you'll remember. And I think that they jumped for somebody in Liz Truss who was simply really not capable of holding the party together. She wooed the right wing of the Conservative Party, the hardline Brexiteers, to believe that she was the right person. And almost immediately, it's all blown up in her face. She represents a thoroughly divided party, and now they're going to try and hang on to power. Mm. It's a contradiction in terms, really.
1: Now, you mentioned Boris Johnson there. There are already reports that he is throwing his hat in the ring to replace Truss after just having resigned. What's to that?
3: I think it just shows really how chaotic the situation is. I saw an immediate reaction from one of the Conservative members of Parliament who said, if Boris Johnson were elected to be Prime Minister again, I would leave and join the Labour Party.

0: So there really wouldn't be support with a very significant number of his own members of parliament. They regard Boris Johnson as a sort of, he's a winner electorally, but he's a loser as prime minister. He was a dreadful prime minister who misbehaved, misled the House of Commons, and lost credibility to the office. So I think that it would be a sign of desperation if they turned back to him.
1: Well, calls for a general election are growing louder by the minute. Can the Conservative Party really afford to ignore that?
0: I think they're going to try and ignore it, but there is, it's not just the opposition parties. Clearly, the Labour Party is demanding a general election. It's very clear from the opinion polls that that is what a clear majority of voters, way over 70%, want a general election. But the truth is that an awful lot of Conservative members of Parliament would be condemned to lose their seats and therefore lose their incomes if they went for a general election. And as we say in English, usually turkeys don't vote for Christmas. It looks like going for a general election would be voting for a turkey's Christmas.
1: Is Labour really interested in holding a general election right now, given the difficult situation the country is in?
0: I think they would be quite torn, actually, because whoever takes power at this moment faces a very severe economic crisis. They face the consequences of the war in Ukraine, and they face all the problems following COVID and the really critical state of the National Health Service. Having said all of that, there is a fundamental problem at the heart of this that was self-inflicted, and that is the whole Brexit process. It split the Conservative Party, it split the Labour Party, and it split the country. Whoever comes to power has got to try and heal those deep divisions.
1: You mentioned here on DW that the decision for Brexit would haunt the country for years. Is that what we're seeing today?
0: Absolutely. I think it is absolutely right. It was a terrible self-inflicted wound. It's had economic consequences because the trade with Europe has slumped, and inward investment into the United Kingdom, which over the years has tended to be the one benefit to the country, that has also declined sharply because outside Europe, the British Isles are no longer as an attractive a place to do business as they used to be. So Brexit has been very much a self-inflicted wound, above all at the behest of the Conservative Party. But Labour is scared of making a big issue as well because, as I said, it divides the country right down the middle.
1: Quentin Peel, thank you very much for your insight.
2: That analysis was from Germany's Radio Deutsche Welle, which may be heard at a combined audio-video website, dw.com, as well as on YouTube at their channels called DW News and DW Documentary. They also have RSS feeds. Next, France 24. First, a report on the protest and strikes across France on Tuesday that saw tens of thousands of citizens demanding that the government deal with inflation. Then an interview with the Pakistani Minister of Foreign Affairs, Hina Rabini Kaur. She discusses whether we are in a world war, a demand for the cessation of military hostilities, how climate change has destroyed much of her country, international aggressiveness, and how China is not seen as a threat to its neighbors. France 24.
3: Frustrated with the rising cost of living and stagnant salaries, thousands took to the streets of Paris on Tuesday, demanding action from both employers and the government.
4: When we go from working into retirement, we have half of our salary, but everything else is going up. We're very concerned about the cost of living. We haven't gone on holiday in 3 years.
5: It's been 12 years since the Nicolas Sarkozy regime, and the index point that determines civil servant salaries hasn't moved.
3: The protests, which also hit other French cities, come after weeks of walkouts at oil refineries over salary increases. The industrial action has sparked fuel shortages, particularly in northern France, and the government ordered some employees back to work. The move angered the hard-left CGT union, which urged other sectors around France to strike on Tuesday, a call heeded by some high school teachers, public hospital employees, and transport workers.
6: Wages for someone starting at the Paris Transport Authority is a bit above the minimum wage. It's 1,400 to 1,500, so it's largely insufficient. We need to seize this incredible opportunity that the refineries have brought us.
3: The strikes represent Macron's biggest challenge since he won a second term in April, and demonstrations are only expected to continue as he seeks to implement his flagship domestic policy of raising the retirement age.
7: Pakistan's Minister of State for Foreign Affairs, Hina Rabbani Kar, thank you for being with us here on France 24. I need your reaction to what we're seeing unfolding now. Iran aligning with Russia, NATO backing Ukraine. Are we already in a world war?
8: I hope not. I mean, I don't think the world, certainly not the planet, can afford a war. It seems we are happily waltzing into one. And that's why countries like Pakistan enrich, I believe, the multilateral fora because of our own experience of conflict in our backyard for decades. And to see that a lot of money, weapons, effort, blood spent eventually has to somehow be dealt with or to be solved or left unsolved on the negotiating table. Therefore, we look at all of this, and our perspective on this has remained consistent, which is that there must be immediate cessation of hostilities so more people don't lose lives and then get to the negotiating table. We are actually a country which is quite used to other countries, very large countries making nuclear threats. Prime Minister Modi recently made a statement that he had not kept nuclear weapons for Diwali. Our message to everyone who uses these things callously or the threat of such weapons callously is that responsibility is required for those who own or have a place, have a seat on the table. We must all go back to the principles of the UN Charter, applicable universally, whether it's in the East or West, Asia or Europe. I tell you, the world might truly become a different place if we start doing that. Within a period of few months, we saw forest fires, which were unprecedented in Pakistan's history, extreme drought conditions, which we've had before. And in the same area that we had drought conditions, now we had these what could be called extreme flooding, which was, frankly speaking, not riparian flooding even. It was literally flooding which was happening because of climate change, because of 3 degrees higher temperatures. I think it's a sign where everybody must coalesce their energies, their resources, and come together to a country like this, especially when we come to the difficult part of rebuilding and reconstruction.
7: And for that rebuilding, the Prime Minister calling for mega funds. What does he mean specifically? How much? How? Where?
8: Look, if you look at the replacement cost of the damage that has been done to infrastructure, which includes roads, schools, colleges, everything, housing, you're probably looking at a number which is very large, about $30 billion or so. But what do you want to do? You don't want to just build back in a poor manner or in a dirty manner. You want to build back in a manner which has adaptation and resilience built into it. We know enough of that exists in our arsenal, so to speak, as to how to do it. But we need resources to be able to do it. Now, Pakistan being a country which has not contributed to the climate crisis, we are not even 0.8%, about 0.8% is our carbon footprint. Do we deserve to fight this alone when this is a mess that is not of our own making? And especially when this is actually hurting the people who are least deserving of it, because this is the poorest of the poor. So in Pakistan, I believe this is not a Pakistan moment. It's a climate change moment. It's a climate crisis moment.
7: Have the French told you what date would be set for this?
8: So we are looking at, we are hoping for somewhere in the, because people cannot wait for 3 months to start rebuilding their homes, right? So we're looking at, we're hoping for somewhere around the end of November, early December at best, but we are asking for end of November.
7: We've been talking about these great power sort of confrontations on the war in Ukraine, on the climate change that's directly affecting Pakistan. Mm-hmm. Right now, there's a very important Chinese Communist Party Congress mm-hmm. taking place. And China's role is coming under the spotlight, and that it's been a kind of debt diplomacy, say mm-hmm. some. You're a country that owes money to China. Mm-hmm. your thoughts on how you borrow and how you deal with China going forward.
8: Okay, so this is very interesting because when you talk about a region, it really is very telling that the country, the region that that country comes from, barring India, all of its China's neighbors have a pretty good view about China's role for peace, regional peace and stability. But outside of the region, countries have a very difficult view, which we come across every day. We don't look at this as debt diplomacy at all. We look at it as infrastructure diplomacy, at building room for convergence diplomacy. Because when you create infrastructure which links a country, a certain country, North-South corridor, build that corridor then you know, gives you nodes to be interconnected within the region. So we look at it as regional connectivity, not as a debt diplomacy at all. I can only speak for my country, and when I speak for my country, I can tell you that all of this infrastructure that China has contributed towards in terms of assisting Pakistan with financial, not assistance, but financial, you know, sort of models to come up with, are ones which we needed. And to be in, what is interesting to note is that we had already gone to the World Bank and to the Asian Development Bank and to the US and to the UK and to the EU, saying that these are infrastructure projects that Pakistan would like to be funded if you have the financial resources to lend us the money to do so. So this is not something which is China-specific. This is certainly Pakistan-specific when I look at it in the broader scheme of things. And this is on Pakistan's demand rather than on China's supply, an important point to perhaps be noted. As far as the assertiveness of China is concerned, I believe every country is becoming much more confrontational and assertive. This is not only China. And I believe a lot of this has to do with the threat perception and the fear that has been built in by populist leaders all over the world. This is not, certainly not, helping the world deal with the crises which are actually real, which are actually existential, such as the climate crisis, such as the food security crisis, such as the financial crisis. So we are happily now creating new crises which require money to be spent on arsenal building, on military building, rather than on dealing with the crises which are at our door, which are pretty much have the capacity to knock us all off the face of the planet. But we seem to think that we have bigger, better problems at hand, which is confrontation and more confrontation.
7: Hina Rabbani-Kar, many thanks for joining us here on France 24.
2: That interview is from France 24. 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On to Radio Havana, Cuba. The Pakistani government summoned the U.S. ambassador for an official protest of Joe Biden's remarks on Pakistani nuclear weapons. Bolivian President Luis Arce has called for unity to stop right-wing coup plotters who are seeking to destabilize the country. Rescue operations continue in Venezuela in the region destroyed by a landslide after days of extreme rainfall. A new U.S. report warns that 69% of tracked animal species have declined since 1970. Radio Havana, Cuba.
9: Pakistan has summoned the American ambassador to Islamabad for an official protest of for U.S. President Joe Biden's remarks on the country's nuclear weapons. In a speech last week, Biden questioned the safety of Pakistan's nuclear program. He said Pakistan is maybe one of the most dangerous nations in the world, as it has nuclear weapons without any cohesion. Biden's apparently off-the-cuff remark was made in the context of the changing geopolitical situation globally. The United States president claimed the world was changing rapidly and countries were rethinking their alliances. And the truth of the matter is, I generally believe this, that the world is looking to us, not a joke. Even our enemies are looking to us to figure out how we figure this out, what we do. Biden went on to boast that the United States has the capacity to lead the world. Pakistan's Foreign Minister Bilawal Bhutto Zardari said he was amazed by Biden's strange comments. As far as the question of the safety and security of Pakistan's nuclear assets are concerned, we meet all each and every international standard in accordance with the IAEA. International Atomic Energy Agency, he said at a press conference.
10: Bolivian President Luis Arce has called for the unity of the country's social organizations to confront the reorganizing of actions of the right-wing coup plotters seeking to destabilize the national government. The Bolivian president stressed the importance of preserving unity to defeat coup attempts, as well as to respect the statutes within social organizations. The head of state said, quote, "The right wing has been doing it. They have been trying to divide us from many of our brothers. But we have seen a lot of political maturity in understanding the real problem and facing it." Arce warned that the right-wing sectors want to show their strength and assured that his government seeks to work, produce and demand peace to face the adversities imposed by the current international context. He recalled that they are also working to overcome the eternal economic crisis in which the de facto government of Jeanine Añez left the country and which was supported by the current governor of the Department of Santa Cruz, Luis Fernando Camacho. In recent days, Governor Camacho, together with the pro-Santa Cruz committee headed by Romulo Calvo, threatened the government with an indefinite strike starting October the 21st if it does not bring forward to 2023 the date of the population census scheduled for 2024. These right-wing sectors have refused to participate in dialogue processes on the subject before international organizations such as the United Nations Population Fund, the UNFPA, the Latin American and Caribbean Democratic Center, or CELADE, and Bolivian social organizations. In Venezuela, officials from the administration of President Nicolas Maduro remain deployed in the town of Las Tejeras, supervising the tasks for the recovery of the affected areas after the October 8th landslide. They confirmed that the death toll has risen to 50 people. Citizen Security Minister Remigio Ceballos has reported that 3,200 officials and members of the Bolivian National Armed Forces, the FANB, continue tirelessly in search and rescue efforts. Ceballos said, quote, "We are working to provide comprehensive care to the people in terms of food, hydration, education, health and psychological support. We do not rule out that there will be still people who unfortunately are trapped in the rubble. We continue to carry out search operations." Ceballos added that dog brigades will be able to act more efficiently when larger debris is removed. Health Minister Gabriela Jimenez confirmed that over 300 doctors and nurses are still deployed in Las Tejeras. The Venezuelan government reiterated its commitment to the full recovery of the areas affected by the rains and gave thanks for the international solidarity with the affected families. President Maduro tweeted, quote, "The Bolivarian Revolution has gained a lot of experience in dealing with complex situations."
9: A new report in the United States warns that some wild animal populations are declining on a devastating scale. The 2022 Living Planet Index finds populations of amphibians, birds, fish, mammals, and reptiles that were tracked for the study have declined by an average of 69% since 1970. The report's authors note that population of many species have increased over that time, even as the biodiversity of animal species continue to plunge rapidly, due to the combined effects of habitat loss, overfishing, pollution, and the climate crisis.
2: Those reports were from Radio Havana, Cuba. 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On shortwave, Cuba may be heard from noon to 1 p.m. at 15140, and from 6 p.m. to midnight at either 6000, 6060, or 6165. At their website, you can stream the English version at noon Pacific Daylight Saving Time from Monday through Friday. 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Box 1162, Willits, California 95490. 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Many, many thanks. We will conclude with NHK World Radio Japan. Mayors from across the globe spent 2 days in Hiroshima discussing peace and ways to persuade governments to abandon nuclear weapons. South Korean and U.S. military troops are doing ground drills while the North fired more missiles as a countermeasure. The protest in Iran over the death of Mahsa Amini in police custody continue after a month with over 100 Iranian citizens killed in clashes. NHK Japan.
11: Mayors from countries across the globe have spent 2 days together in Hiroshima. They discussed ways to achieve peace and persuade governments to get rid of nuclear weapons. They wrapped up by issuing what they call the Hiroshima Appeal. Representatives of more than 8,000 municipalities attended the General Conference of Mayors for Peace. Their final appeal reflects the growing threats to peace since Russia invaded Ukraine. The mayors urged the United Nations and all national governments to reduce international tension and the risk nuclear weapons could be used. They also mentioned the wishes of atomic bomb survivors known as hibakusha. They're asking leaders to share the hibakusha's earnest desire for peace, work for nuclear disarmament, and abandon the notion of nuclear deterrence. The mayors also urged leaders to ratify the UN treaty that bans nuclear weapons and work harder to get rid of them. The mayors for peace plan to hold their next general conference in 2025 in the city of Nagasaki. The South Korean military has staged a river-crossing drill with U.S. forces, apparently with North Korea's ongoing military provocations in mind. Members of the media were invited to watch. More than 1,000 South Korean and U.S. troops took part in the exercise in Yeosu, Gyeonggi Province. It was part of a regular field maneuver drill that began on Monday. Tanks and armored vehicles crossed a pontoon bridge over a 300-meter-wide river. In a simulation, a nearby bridge had been destroyed. South Korean military helicopters flew overhead.
12: A drill like this is extremely important given the Korean Peninsula's geography with many rivers.
13: So the purpose of the training today was to conduct a large-scale combined wet gap crossing operation to validate the capabilities of both the U.S. and Korean forces.
11: The South Korean military says the exercise is designed to respond to a variety of potential threats, including those posed by Pyongyang's nuclear arms and missiles. On Wednesday, the North fired artillery shells for the second consecutive day toward the west of the Korean Peninsula in the Yellow Sea. It described the action as a countermeasure to the South's ongoing military drills.
14: It's been 1 month since Mahsa Amini, a 22-year-old Iranian woman, died while in police custody. Her death sparked nationwide protest, which had been met with a violent crackdown by Iranian authorities. International observers say that's led to more killings. Amnesty International has confirmed at least 144 people, including 23 children, had been killed in clashes between Iranian security forces and protesters. Sporadic clashes between the security forces and demonstrators still continue, as demonstrators argue that Amini died from being beaten by police. The Iranian government says she died of heart failure. Solidarity protests have been held around the world. People in a number of countries have been staging demonstrations, raise voices for women's rights in Iran. As public pressure grows, Iran's government has taken some policy steps. On Sunday, a parliamentary committee published a report that points to the need to review rules on headscarves through legal or other means.
2: Those reports were from NHK World Radio Japan. 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All the times I announce are for Pacific Daylight Saving Time, so please adjust them to your time zone. 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That's out. farpress.com. 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The shortwave report, which is now in its 26th year of production, remains free to rebroadcast upon notification. The shortwave report is produced and distributed off the electrical grid in Northern California using solar panels. I'm your host and producer, Dan Roberts. 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
15: Welcome to Between the Lines, presenting news and analysis of critical issues affecting our communities, the nation, and the world. I'm Scott Harris. This week we present Sarah Kendzior, co-host of the Gaslit Nation podcast, who assesses the final hearing of the House committee investigating the January 6th insurrection and the sad reality that Donald Trump continues to escape accountability. Linda Benesch, communications director with Social Security Works, who discusses policies proposed by Republican senators that would weaken or end Social Security and Medicare. And Kate Sugarman, a family physician in Washington, D.C., who talks about the assistance she and other volunteers are providing to asylum seekers who are being used as political props by Republican governors. But first, we begin with a summary of some of the week's underreported news stories.
16: Weeks before the annual International Monetary Fund World Bank meeting, the Prime Minister of Barbados, Mia Amor-Motley, a leading voice of developing nations threatened by climate change, came to Washington, D.C., seeking relief for countries harmed by rising U.S. interest rates and a surging U.S. dollar. Motley met with U.S. Treasury officials seeking emergency financial relief for countries hit hardest by surging interest rates and recession. U.S. Treasury officials who dominate IMF and World Bank policy rejected Motley's economic relief proposals, called the Bridgetown Agenda. The American Prospect reports that U.S. officials instead suggested a new borrowing program recently launched by the IMF for countries facing food price shocks, food insecurity, and famine. For decades, developing nations have gone into recession whenever global interest rates increase and the U.S. dollar rises in value. The United Nations Conference on Trade and Development concluded in a new report that rising interest rates could set off a global recession. But while hiking rates to contain inflation may now be the preferred policy remedy for the U.S. domestically, many economists argue that policymakers should blunt the consequences of rate rises for the rest of the world by providing liquidity and investment through multilateral institutions like the IMF and World Bank. As an inmate in the New York State correction system, Johnny Perez was paid 36 cents an hour for making goods for state and local agencies. Now released, Perez is campaigning for the abolition of the slave-like conditions imposed on prisoners, which is mandatory for most inmates. Perez and his allies are now pushing to eliminate the slavery loophole that allows incarcerated people to be paid minuscule wages for work which they cannot refuse. The 13th Amendment to the U.S. Constitution, ratified in 1865, abolished slavery except as punishment for a crime in which a person was convicted. According to a recent ACLU report, 800,000 state and federal prisoners are forced to produce $11 billion a year in goods and services. The average wage is between 13 and 52 cents an hour. Five states, Alabama, Arkansas, Georgia, Mississippi, and Texas, force prisoners to work without pay. Prison reformers have mobilized a digital media campaign to end the slavery exception in the U.S. Constitution. A bill co-sponsored by Congresswoman Nikema Williams and U.S. Senator Jeff Merkley would abolish the exception, but it has never gotten out of committee. Activists have worked to place referendum questions on the November 8 ballot to remove the exception clause from state constitutions in Alabama, Louisiana, Oregon, Tennessee, and Vermont. Amazon suspended 50 workers at its unionized warehouse in Staten Island after a fire burned in a cardboard trash compactor left the warehouse filled with smoke. Evening shift workers were first told by supervisors to stay in the break room, but with little notice, later ordered them to return to their workstations. According to The Gothamist, leaders of the Amazon labor union that night led a delegation of 100 employees to the company's human resources office demanding answers about what had happened, when they were told to return to work or they would be written up by managers. Many of those who have been suspended pending an investigation were leaders of the union that Amazon has never recognized. The suspensions came as the company is facing a new union election at its Albany warehouse organized by the Amazon labor union. Labor lawyer Seth Goldstein called the indefinite suspension of the Amazon workers a violation of their rights to join a collective action to address concerns about working conditions. Goldstein added the workers did not feel safe going back to work, as many described a noxious smell of burning chemicals and smoke still lingering in the air when management ordered them to return to the warehouse. This week's news summary was compiled by Bob Nixon. For Between the Lines, I'm Anna Manzo.

0: 4 months after it launched a series of public hearings, the House Select Committee, investigating the January 6th attack on the U.S. Capitol, held its last scheduled hearing on October 13th. The committee's unanimous vote, issuing a subpoena to former President Donald Trump, and video recordings of House Speaker Nancy Pelosi desperately calling for police and National Guard troops to protect the Capitol from Trump insurrectionists, captured most headlines. But disturbing revelations emerged about the U.S. Secret Service not acting on information they had regarding armed Trump supporters' explicit plans to stage a violent attack on Congress to prevent a peaceful transition of power from Trump to Joe Biden, raising serious questions about possible complicity with the coup plotters. Recent press reports suggest that a sizable percentage of FBI employees were sympathetic toward the January 6th insurrectionists. This information, along with the fact that former and current police and military personnel participated in the coup attempt, has raised questions about these government institutions' allegiance to upholding and protecting the U.S. Constitution. Your reporter spoke with Sarah Kendzior, co-host of the Gaslit Nation podcast and author of They Knew, How a Culture of Conspiracy Keeps America Complacent. Here she discusses unanswered questions about the Secret Service and FBI in action to protect Congress in the days before and on January 6th, and the sad reality that neither Trump or his Republican co-conspirators have been held accountable for any of their multiple crimes.
1: With January 6th, we all knew it was coming, or at least had the ability to know that the attack was coming, because the perpetrators were planning it on the internet and leaving a giant evidence trail. And so if I was able to see that, if I was able to see, for example, Lynn Wood, you know, Trump's lawyer, recruiting participants, and, you know, if I could hear Steve Bannon and Michael Flynn and Roger Stone and many others, you know, calling for an insurrection and an attack, then obviously the Secret Service could have, the FBI could have, Congress should have been prepared. I mean, everyone prepared for the worst. And they weren't. And there obviously was some level of complicity from within. You know, you can call it negligence or incompetence, but when there's so much evidence in the public domain and a very consistent track record from Trump and his cohort of threatening, I should have assumed it would happen. This is the same plot that they had in 2016 when Roger Stone came up with the term Stop the Steal and said there would be a bloodbath unless Trump was made president. He was made president, so they didn't need to do it. This time around, they did. And you know, what I wonder is why Biden would not immediately investigate this for his own safety after taking office in 2021. You know, if there are people in the Secret Service who aren't protecting him or protecting Kamala Harris or others, you know, he obviously should know, both because it's a crime, but also because he's in danger. And then the same goes for Christopher Wray. I don't understand why he is still there either, because he let a coup, an attempted coup and violent attack happen, and then denied foreknowledge of it, even though the average American could find that knowledge on the internet.
0: Well put. Extremely disturbing stuff. Well, Sarah, one thing that really stands out when we look at the totality of the evidence introduced by the January 6th committee, and that is the stark fact that Merrick Garland, the Attorney General in the Department of Justice, has not indicted Trump or any of his co-conspirators for their treasonous violent coup attempt. There's been really no legal consequences for any of them. And there's a lot of predictions, of course, without accountability, the inevitability of another coup attempt will be right around the corner. I heard one commentator over this weekend talking about the impact of the threat to democracy that we've seen in the January 6th attack as not being really an effective issue for Democrats in the midterm election coming up November 8th, because she says without any indictments, without any accountability, all this, for many people, is just background noise.
1: Yeah, I mean, I think it's worse than background noise, you know, because in the beginning, after Biden won the election, the vast majority of Americans believed that he was a legitimate winner, including the vast majority of Republicans. At this point, the majority of Republicans do not, because so much time has passed and there's been so much propaganda, but also because they assume that if Trump were launching a coup, an insurrection, sedition, so forth, that if this is serious, Merrick Garland would indict him. The DOJ would act. That is one of the primary arguments they make, is that he couldn't have possibly committed any crimes, that Trump is completely crime-free, and so are all the people surrounding him, because otherwise the DOJ would obviously indict him. And that's, you know, Merrick Garland is doing an enormous amount of damage to this country. I mean, it damages the elections, but more importantly, it damages our public safety and our national security. We all witnessed this. He also could have indicted Trump on other things, like he came into the DOJ role with the Mueller report already written out with, you know, about a dozen counts of obstruction of justice detailed within. He could have indicted Trump. He's refused to indict him for anything, including, stealing classified documents and bringing them to Mar-a-Lago. And now we Americans are going to bear the consequences of this. And it's just shameful. I've been worried about it for a very long time. And a lot of people were in denial. They kept saying, oh, you know, be patient. You know, he's just carefully calibrating and he's going to do it. But when you have a mafia state trying to regroup, when you have a failed coup, you know, that coup becomes a dress rehearsal and the mafia state actors simply return. And anyone who's studied this type of country knows this, including Merrick Garland. And so his decision to not indict, he knows full well what the consequences are. Biden certainly knows what the consequences are. So I don't buy the naivete, but I also don't understand why they would do this, because it's going to very badly hurt this country. And we may well see violence in the midterm elections, little miniature versions of January 6th throughout the country, if the results are violently contested.
0: That was Sarah Kendzior, co-host of the Gaslit Nation podcast and author of They Knew, How a Culture of Conspiracy Keeps America Complacent. For more analysis and commentary on the House January 6th Committee's investigation, visit our Between the Lines website at btlonline.org. The state of the U.S. economy is a top issue for Americans in the weeks before the critical November 8th midterm election that will determine control of Congress. While the Supreme Court's ruling ending women's reproductive rights and the Republican Party's attack on democracy are major concerns for many, record levels of inflation and predictions by economists that a recession looms on the horizon has many families worried about their economic future. One economic issue that is emerging as a major topic of debate in House and Senate election campaigns are Republican proposals that could weaken or end Social Security and Medicare programs that more than 60 million Americans rely on. In a recent speech, President Biden warned that Republicans pose a threat to Social Security and Medicare, citing a plan drafted by Senator Rick Scott, Republican of Florida, who chairs the GOP Senate Campaign Committee. His plan would allow Social Security and Medicare to sunset if Congress did not pass new legislation to extend them every 5 years. Wisconsin Republican Senator Ron Johnson proposes renegotiating and reauthorizing these programs every year. Democrats, on the other hand, have broadly called for protecting and expanding Social Security and Medicare's current benefits. Your reporter spoke with Linda Benesch, communications director with the group Social Security Works, who discusses policies proposed by GOP senators that would weaken or end Social Security and Medicare in the midst of the 2022 midterm election campaign.
2: So Mitch McConnell, he's pretty upset with Senators Scott and Johnson right now. And that's not because he disagrees with them on policy. Mitch McConnell is absolutely on board for going after cutting, dismantling Social Security and Medicare, but he doesn't understand why they feel the need to say it out loud. You know, Mitch McConnell is like, we have an election coming up, what are you doing? But the answer is that Rick Scott and Ron Johnson, they're just so hostile to the idea of people getting the earned benefits that they paid their working lives for, that they can't stop themselves. So Rick Scott, he released a policy agenda for the Republicans earlier this year. And I should also mention, Scott's not just some random senator. He's the head of the Republican Senate campaign arm and has been campaigning and giving a lot of money to the Republican Senate candidates. So Scott's plan, it would mean that every 5 years, every federal government program, including Social Security, Medicare, veterans benefits, would have to be voted on. And Congress would have to agree to reauthorize it, or else it would end, be terminated. And so that means that every 5 years, Social Security and Medicare beneficiaries would be left in limbo, wondering, is Congress going to reauthorize our benefits? Are they going to cut it? Are they going to privatize it? Are they going to end it entirely? It's going to be just another part of congressional wheeling and dealing, just no longer the secure and benefits that people have paid for. So that's Rick Scott. Senator Ron Johnson from Wisconsin heard Scott's plan, and he decided, you know what, I don't think that's cruel enough. I think that we should require Social Security and Medicare to be authorized every year. So they're currently what's called mandatory spending, which means that no matter what, those programs are going to continue. It's automatic. Congress doesn't have to do anything, into what's called discretionary spending, which means that Congress does have to vote to reauthorize it every year. So that would turn Social Security and Medicare from guaranteed earned benefits into just one more program that's on the congressional chopping block every single year.
0: Wow. Now, it used to be that talking about monkeying around with Social Security or Medicare was the so-called third rail of politics, that you'd get burned. You might die a political death if you started talking about changes to Social Security and Medicare. Why is it that these two prominent GOP politicians think they can propose these major changes that would impact tens of millions of Americans in a negative way? How can they think they can get away with this? One thing I'll just put out there, I don't think we've seen nearly enough media coverage of these proposals and their impact on average people, because I think if there was that kind of important coverage that it deserves, the public reaction would be extremely negative and these guys would be crawling under a rock somewhere.
2: Yeah, you read my mind. That really was going to be my first answer, that if the media was giving this the attention that it deserves, then we would be they would be getting punished for saying these things. And so with some other than some exceptions like yourself, we're not seeing as much media attention as this should be getting. So I would really encourage folks to be writing letters to the editors, to your local papers, calling TV stations. If you're on Twitter, tweet at the reporters at your local papers and TV stations, say that this is something that they should be covering, because this really does matter to a lot of people. If you poll people, they say, whether they're Democratic, Republican, or independent voters, they don't want Social Security and Medicare benefits cut. They actually want them to be increased, and Social Security is a very top priority voting issue for them. And so people want to be hearing about this. They're interested, but the media is just, they kind of see it as, oh, this is a boring, wonky topic, and they just don't understand why it's important. Or in some cases, they think that, oh, this is just Democrats, you know, crying wolf, and it's, of course, this could never actually happen. But the truth is that we came extremely close multiple times during the Obama years to Social Security and Medicare getting cut, and it's just the actions of a few brave politicians, like former Senate Majority Leader Harry Reid, that stopped it, but as well as activists around the country and ordinary people rising up and saying no. But we did come far too close. And so I think anyone who says this would never happen just needs to look at some of the history there.
0: And just quickly, we're almost out of time, but what would be at the top of Social Security Works, your group's agenda in the next Congress in terms of policy changes, reforms needed for both Social Security, Medicare, and Medicaid?
2: So near the top of our list, it would be passing a bill called the Social Security 2100 Act. That's sponsored by Representative John Larson, who he's one of our greatest Social Security champions. He's got 90% of House Democrats on that bill, and we're getting closer to a floor vote with every Congress. So I really think if Democrats keep control of the House and Senate, we can get that passed, and that requires the wealthiest to pay their fair share, strengthen Social Security, expands benefits for everyone, as well as a lot of important targeted benefit increases as well.
0: That was Linda Benesch, Communications Director with Social Security Works. Learn more about the national campaign to protect and strengthen Social Security, Medicare, and Medicaid by visiting our Between the Lines website at btlonline.org.

0: Last April, Republican governors from border states Texas and Arizona began sending busloads of immigrants to cities including New York, Chicago, and Washington, D.C., making the argument that the rest of the country should help them deal with the flood of new immigrants crossing the border into their states. These asylum seekers, who had been cleared to legally remain in the U.S. pending their asylum hearings, were often deliberately misinformed or uninformed about what to expect after they arrived in the cities they were bused to. Immigrant rights advocates criticized these actions as politically motivated stunts where migrants were used and abused as props. Washington, D.C. has received some 7,000 migrants since April, with no advance government plans in place to support them or arrange for transportation to cities where they have family members. So many volunteers stepped up to welcome them, provide housing and other material support while they are in D.C., and assist in coordinating transportation on the next leg of their journey. Between the Lines' Melinda Tuhu spoke with Kate Sugarman, a family physician at a D.C. health clinic who's been volunteering since April. She's active with a national group called Doctors for Camp Closures. Here she explains how her local volunteer group has been assisting asylum seekers and what she would like to see happen when refugees apply for asylum.
1: Sometimes I'm a greeter, you know, when we find out if we get advance notice that a bus is coming, or to help people as we, you know, work with them to figure out their next step. But also as a physician, you know, I've been able to help with some medical needs, you know, or delivering food, or, you know, people started coming in about April, so cold weather wasn't an issue, but we're rapidly preparing now to collect coats and you know, clothing for cold weather.
2: So I'm really curious, with this number of people, after you welcome them, where do they go and what do they do?
1: You know, we work with them to figure out a plan. If they have friends or family in another city, then we help them, you know, get transportation to reunify with people in another city. Somewhere about 10 to 20% of the people who come don't have friends or family in other parts of the U.S. So then, you know, we're patching together places to stay. So, you know, we do have volunteers who host people. One of our volunteers early on hosted a family, and they're now like her family. It was a husband and wife, and the wife was like 8 months pregnant. And she said, you know, people said that there's no room at the inn. She said, but there was room at my inn, and now they're her family. But, you know, that's the exception. And, you know, with the volume of people coming, you know, home hospitality can only hold so many people. You know, we've patched together kind of some, you know, discount hotels temporarily until people can get on their feet. The city has done a little bit of shelter, but the city now opened up, or they announced the opening of an Office of Migrant Services, which is highly problematic because it will ban the newly arrived people from being eligible for city services down the road. So it's a very discriminatory, punitive office that will ban people from getting the services that they need to build a life here. It hasn't been approved to be like a permanent program, and we are actively calling for the members of city council to not approve it unless those discriminatory clauses can be, you know, removed.
2: So I'm just curious, with the numbers you're talking about, I mean, that's a pretty big number, and they're still coming. That must be putting a lot of pressure on the city's finances. Is there any money coming from like the feds or any other place to help with that?
1: The FEMA money has not been terribly helpful. I mean, we are volunteers. We're on the ground. We're really, you know, there with our heart and soul, and we're really treating people the way we would want to be treated if we were in their shoes. You know, we're not always seeing that from the kind of the official agencies. But, you know, in terms of a city like D.C. that, you know, I believe has a budget surplus, I think there are about 800 people who are staying here right now. I mean, most people don't stay here. It's not like we're talking about the billions of dollars that get spent on weapon spending. It's, you know, it's manageable. We're managing. I mean, we're volunteers. We have personally fundraised about $500,000 just out of our own pockets.
2: In a perfect world, if you were in charge, what would you like to see happen?
1: Looking on the model of how Ukrainian refugees were treated, let's treat everybody as if they're Ukrainian. I'm very happy that we're welcoming Ukrainian refugees, and I think we should do that with immigrants who are legally here. They've got the legal right to seek safety in this country. To quote the journalist Maria Hinojosa, the people that we're seeing are highly motivated, they're hardworking, they've got grit, they've got all the things that a country wants. Our country has a very severe scarcity in its labor supply now. Welcoming these people is like hitting the jackpot.
0: That was Kate Sugarman, a physician and volunteer assisting immigrants bused to Washington, D.C., from Texas and Arizona. Learn more about the plight of asylum seekers now arriving in the U.S. by visiting our Between the Lines website at btlonline.org.

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Our theme music was written by Richard Hill and performed by Mikata. This week's program was produced by Susan Bramhall, Mary Hunt, Anna Manzo, Bob Nixon, Belinda Tuhus, and Jeff Yates. For Between the Lines, I'm Scott Harris.

Welcome to Counterspin, your weekly look behind the headlines. I'm Janine Jackson. This week on Counterspin, this is a big picture election, this midterm. It's not just about the laws and policies and priorities governing our lives, not merely about whether we can control our own bodies or the environment has a future, the possibility of racial justice, or whether you can make rent with a full-time job. It's about all of that, plus how we're positioned to fight for the system that's supposed to give each of us a say in those decisions. Okay, but here are the elite media headlines. Did Democrats peak too early before the midterm elections? Signs suggest they may have. Will inflation boost Republicans' chances in the midterm elections? With midterms looming, Biden isn't attending big campaign rallies. What's happening here? What's not happening here? Fair always says that news media work in election season should be judged not by how reporters treat Democrats or Republicans, but about how they inform and engage the public, including vast numbers of people who don't even vote because they can't or because they don't see the connection between pulling that lever and their day-to-day life. Is it too much to see it as journalism's job to make those connections and to err on the side of reflecting public needs to politicians rather than presenting politicians as celebrities for people to muse about from a distance? Counterspin talked about midterm election coverage with FAIR editor Jim Narikas and FAIR managing editor Julie Holler. That's coming up on today's show. But first, a quick look back at some recent press. Republicans' chances in the midterm elections? With midterms looming, Biden isn't attending big campaign rallies. What's happening here? What's not happening here? Fair always says that news media work in election season should be judged not by how reporters treat Democrats or Republicans, but about how they inform and engage the public, including vast numbers of people who don't even vote because they can't or because they don't see the connection between pulling that lever and their day-to-day life. Is it too much to see it as journalism's job to make those connections and to err on the side of reflecting public needs to politicians rather than presenting politicians as celebrities for people to muse about from a distance? Counterspin talked about midterm election coverage with FAIR editor Jim Narikas and FAIR managing editor Julie Holler. That's coming up on today's show. But first, a quick look back at some recent press. Outlets

0: light of reflecting public needs to politicians, rather than presenting politicians as celebrities for people to muse about from a distance. Counterspin talked about midterm election coverage with FAIR editor Jim Narikas and FAIR managing editor Julie Holler. That's coming up on today's show. But first, a quick look back at some recent press. Outlets like the Washington Post are encouraging what that editorial board referred to as a swift and muscular U.S.-led intervention in Haiti. And while other media are now reporting qualms about the wisdom, there's no evidence of challenge to the idea of the U.S. right to go in ways as yet undetermined. Haiti is not an arena, geographical or ideological, in which U.S. media are inclined to wake their ideas up. And the ease with which reporters reach for old tropes reminded me of a conversation we had with activist Bill Fletcher after the 2010 earthquake in Haiti, in which he said, well, this.
1: Well, one of the reasons I think that this is critically important to look at history is that there's the problem in the absence of history is that people tend to then look at Haiti as a basket case. They look at it as pathetic, as opposed to understanding that Haiti today is a direct result of the policies of the United States and France that go back to when Haiti achieved independence from France in 1804. I mean, if you don't get that, if you don't understand that the United States blockaded Haiti until 1862, that the French demanded that the Haitians pay reparations to France for the loss of the slaves as a result of the Haitian Revolution from the 1820s until 1947, if you don't get that the United States occupied Haiti from 1915 to 1934, if you don't get that the United States backed systematically repressive regimes in Haiti, the most notorious being Papa-Doc Duvalier, if you don't get that the United States was directly implicated in overthrowing President Aristide in 1991, you can't understand how Haiti is the poorest country in the Western Hemisphere and one of the poorest on the planet.
0: That was Bill Fletcher reminding us of the contested, violent, unresolved life behind that poorest country in the hemisphere, basket case, hellhole language that we can expect to hear tossed around untethered in coming days. As media breezily discuss the best way for others to determine the future of Haiti's people, remember, for example, how Newsweek's Fareed Zakaria described Haiti in 2008 as a place where, quote, the United States has attempted to foster democracy on and off for almost a century with almost no success, close quote. Or New York Times chin stroker David Brooks, who tried to answer the question of why Haiti is so poor with reference to child rearing practices that he claimed often involve neglect in the early years. That piece explained that when it comes to places like Haiti, quote, the programs that really work involve intrusive paternalism, close quote. Or the Washington Post's Anne Applebaum, who started her post-2010 earthquake column on Haiti with a bit about how painful it was for her to look at photographs of devastation. And it wound up, as Amy Wilentz noted at The Nation, faulting Haiti's public institutions for the collapse of buildings, including the presidential palace, which was built by Marines during the U.S. occupation of Haiti from 1915 to 1934. Elite U.S. media love to write stories with headlines like, "There is no hope. Crisis pushes Haiti to brink of collapse." As you read those stories, ask yourself who they're listening to and what exactly those people are hoping for. 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Independent, challenging, far-ranging, and fearless coverage of

0: elections and the electoral process is one of journalists' core jobs at the best of times. And these are not the best of times. Issues in the upcoming midterm elections go as deep as the election process itself, with some Republican candidates suggesting that they won't accept results that don't go their way. And that's along with the deep and disturbing threats posed by a Republican-controlled Congress. Add to that the fact that the corporate media, source, unfortunately, of some of the most impactful journalism in this country, are themselves throttled by the same kinds of power players that call shots at both political parties, namely profit-driven corporations. Joining us now to talk about elite media's midterm election coverage, we have Fairs editor Jim Narikas in studio and Fairs managing editor Julie Holler joining us by phone from Brooklyn. Welcome, the both of you, back to Counterspin.
1: Thanks for having me on.
2: Thanks, Janine.
0: So many questions, so many problems at so many levels. Let's just start with the reality that we have Republicans who are off the chain nightmarish. They want bad, inhumane things, and they want to use institution-destroying processes to get them. And then we have Democrats who are not just ineffectually countering that, but who are, many of them, up to the same stuff, beholden to the same status quo supporting, change squashing actors. So that's the reality. And Jim, it fits poorly. That reality fits poorly into corporate news media's standard election template, which is Republicans versus Democrats. They're so different, and can't we find a happy medium? Now, I'm not saying that media have never talked about the GOP's anti-democracy or that they've never talked about donor power in both parties. But when it comes to elections, it just seems that they're still mainly using a template that was always inadequate and now seems like completely beside the point.
1: Yeah, I liken it to trying to report on geography without acknowledging that the world is round. You know, if you wanted to have geography coverage that would not turn off flat earthers, so you sort of describe Australia as being on the other side of the world, according to some people, because you don't want to turn off the part of your audience that subscribes to the flat earth theory. And we really do have a political party that is dominated by a flat earth theory, that the 2020 election was stolen, that Donald Trump really won, and that the electoral process should be rejiggered so that the people who they believe win elections should be declared the winners of elections and not the people who actually get the most votes. And that is, you know, literally the end of democracy, to have that political philosophy put into power. And how you have political coverage that treats that party as, you know, one side of a debate, you really can't do it and be coherent in any way. You're misleading the public if you act like that philosophy is compatible with democracy. But that's what they're doing.
2: The way that they end up then covering this stuff is always as a bank shot. So I was looking at some recent coverage in the Washington Post and the New York Times. And the Washington Post a couple of weeks ago had this headline that was something along the lines of Democrats are shifting to a darker, more apocalyptic midterm message, how the Democrats are shifting to talk about the dangers to democracy. This is coming off of the Biden speech about the MAGA threat and everything. And the framing of the story is this is a messaging shift. What are the pros and the cons? What do the strategists think? And it's so detached from the real world implications of it that it just hurts your brain. I mean, the piece is pretty long, and the reporter does spend a paragraph or two acknowledging that most GOP candidates won't commit to accepting election results, that the party is actively attacking abortion rights, but then, you know, the real focus of the story is this really detached strategy, which is what election coverage, FAIR has been covering election coverage for many years. And this is always focused on strategy, focused on the horse race, focused on the messaging, and so little focus on the policy implications. And it's always a problem, but it's extra problematic when the implications are the end of democracy. The New York Times yesterday on the front page, they had this, they were reporting on a poll that they'd just done. And their headline was, most voters say democracy under threat, but few feel urgency. It was like total victim blaming. They were reporting on this poll where they asked people about whether they thought democracy was under threat, and most people said yes. But then they also, there was another part of the poll that asked what the top priority was for the election, like a top issue. And more people said something related to the economy, like economy of inflation, things like that, than said democracy. So the Times called people apathetic for not putting it as their top priority. But first of all, for a lot of people, the economy right now is, it's more immediately felt, right? You know, the threat to democracy is something that feels a bit more in the future, whereas economic threats feel more immediate. But I think it's also really important that we point out that the media bear no small responsibility for how people prioritize things in elections. You know, what is important? Well, if the media are just telling you, like, well, Democrats say that there's a threat to democracy and Republicans say there's a different kind of threat to democracy from Democrats. You know, it's like this is media completely falling down on their responsibility to give people the information that they need to make informed choices about democracy.
0: Absolutely. Jim?
1: The media are so unwilling to accept responsibility for the fact that their job is to inform the public about the broader trends in society, the things that you can't observe just by talking to your neighbors or looking out your front door. You rely on media outlets to gather information about what's happening and tell you about them. And they are so often distorting the picture of reality. I think crime is a great example. You always see stories about the midterm politics saying that Republicans are going to tie Democrats to the high crime rate. Unquestioned assumption there is that there is now a high crime rate. The fact is that crime went down last year, according to FBI statistics. We're not in a crime wave. The crime is ebbing. And historically, crime is at about half the rate that it was in 1991, which I don't think people look back on as a Road Warrior-like post-apocalyptic landscape. And we're historically, we are seeing relatively low crime rates. But because Republicans would like to tie Democrats to high crime rate, that is what the media are describing the crime rates being. And once that frame has been put into place, it's very hard to get out of it.
2: And crime is also, it's very clickbaity, right? Especially you get like in the New York City tabloid news, it's just constant crime coverage. It's very easy for them to report on, just like reporting the police blotter. Something that caught my attention a few weeks ago was this prison strike in Alabama, which probably not that many Counterspin listeners will have heard about because it got so little coverage in national media. But this prison strike went on for 3 weeks. It just ended, I think, yesterday, which would be Tuesday, the 18th, I believe. Alabama, I mean, when you look into this story, it's just, it's mind-boggling. Alabama was sued by the DOJ, actually under Trump, for having unconstitutionally inhumane conditions in their entire state prison system. The DOJ brought a lawsuit against them because they were not changing. They had already been informed that this was unconstitutional. They weren't changing it. They were sued. They still haven't done anything. And prisoners actually went on strike for 3 weeks, a work stoppage. They don't get paid to work, but they stopped work for 3 weeks. There was just virtually no media coverage of this. And I bring this up because Jim's talking about crime, and you think about the impact of the criminal justice system on the lives of people in this country. It's immense. And you never hear stories about this. You know, you get a one-off here and there. The Times actually reported on the DOJ lawsuit a few years ago, and then you didn't hear from them again until there's a strike. You know, they report on it at the beginning of the strike. You don't hear any follow-up on it. And I just try to imagine what kind of midterm coverage we would have in a media system where mass incarceration were treated as a problem anywhere near as urgent as these imaginary crime waves that the media are hyping. And think about the kinds of policy conversations that we could have and the kinds of politicians who could actually have a shot at winning. I feel like our democratic possibilities are really constrained by the media narratives, the stories that media tell us about ourselves, the people that media talk to tell us these stories about ourselves. And specifically, you know, when we start talking about elections, what kind of policy conversations we can have.
0: Well, that's absolutely what I was moving towards, Julie, because, you know, we have a journalism that says that when it comes to elections, the job is to say what politicians are saying and maybe their strategy for saying it. But the coverage is candidate A versus candidate B. And if they don't mention something, well, then we're not going to talk about it, right? Because neither of the big party candidates mentioned it. And I feel like we've come to expect that for election coverage. And as you're just pointing out, it's such a narrow definition of what this opportunity for reporting could look like in terms of what we talk about. And, you know, Matt Gaetz from Media Matters was just pointing out that, you know, Republicans have this not at all veiled plan to gut Social Security and Medicare if they win Congress. This is something that people care deeply about that affects virtually everyone in the country. This is an important story, but if candidates don't talk about it, then reporters aren't going to talk about it because it didn't come out of a candidate's mouth. And it's such a narrow understanding of what electoral politics mean and the opportunity for journalism that's offered by elections.
1: There are huge issues that are going undiscussed for the most part in the campaign and in the campaign coverage, things that affect everybody vitally, but neither party sees them as like political winners, and therefore they don't get talked about. The COVID pandemic is one such issue. Neither party is making it a big part of their campaign, despite the fact that this is an ongoing pandemic that has killed a million Americans, continues to kill Americans, shows no sign of going away, and there's neither a strategy being advanced by the party in power or a strategy suggested by the opposition party to deal with this. It's just not being talked about. Another issue that is getting weirdly little discussion in the campaign journalism is the Ukraine war, which the United States is putting vast resources into this. It's basically a proxy war with the other major nuclear superpower on Earth, with the possibility of nuclear war being discussed in kind of bizarrely casual terms in the foreign policy opinion press. What are we doing to prevent nuclear war from happening? That's not an issue that either party is really focusing on.
0: Well, I wanted to say that I think listeners understand that there are always issues in play in an election, but at this point, we're not talking about just issues, as life-changing as they may be. We're talking about the process itself. We're talking about whether or not it matters when you go to vote, whether you have some say in how politicians treat your bodily autonomy, whether you have some say in how politicians vote on a possibility of nuclear war or the use of, I think it's now $16 billion or something that the White House has spent on the Ukraine war. Whether or not we have a process that allows us to have a say in what's being done in our name, that's what's on the ballot.
1: There's a lot of talk about the January 6th insurrection. It's important to keep in mind what was going on there. That was an attempt to stop the House from certifying the 2020 presidential election. We're now going to be choosing the House of Representatives that will preside over the 2024 presidential election. And the Republican ideology now is that the Republican Party should have blocked the certification of the 2020 election and declared victory for Donald Trump because of a sort of faith-based understanding that he was the rightful president and should have been named so. So that is what we're putting the pieces in place for that to be relitigated in 2024. And that is, I would say, the most important thing at stake in the 2022 midterms.
2: And when you think about January 6th, and you think about the way that when we were covering the coverage at the time, there was this sense like, wow, media are finally getting a little bit of a spine. And they're finally starting to call a spade, and they're finally starting to really, you know, call out lies and things like that. And I think what you're seeing, definitely seen in recent months, that reverting back to the both sides of them. And I think that really, you know, when Janine, you're asking this question of why, you think about what was happening in the Republican Party around January 6th, where there was a real schism, and there, you know, a lot of the leadership, you know, the non-Trump leadership was saying, this is not okay. We can't do this. And then the momentum swung back towards Trump, and that suddenly became the mainstream of the party. And once that became the mainstream of the party, then with corporate media's insistence on giving credence to reporting both sides, like the mainstream of the Democratic Party, the mainstream of the Republican Party, when the mainstream of the Republican Party became election denialists, it became virtually impossible for the media to continue to call them out forcefully in the way that they had just begun to do around January 6th.
0: Well, let me ask you about another aspect. There's so many things to keep your eyes on, and yet money is always one of them. There was a quote in The Guardian from Chi-Sun Lee from the Brennan Center, also, I would note, a long-ago Counterspin co-host. But Lee said that it does seem to be getting worse, that outside spending in this federal midterm cycle is more than double the last midterm cycle. Since Citizens United, just 12 mega donors, 8 of them billionaires, have paid $1 out of every 13 spent in federal elections. And now we're seeing a troubling new trend that some of the mega donors are sponsoring campaigns that attack the fundamentals of democracy itself. There's just a way, you know, for both of you, that corporate media are just not going to talk about money and the influence of corporate money and power in elections. It's always like as if suddenly when we're talking about elections, it's the school board and the posters and marches and you know, ballot boxes. And the idea that donors have power is a story, but it's a separate story.
1: You should always keep in mind when you're especially watching broadcast coverage or TV coverage of the elections that elections are a huge, huge profit center for TV news. The inflow of money to buy round-the-clock propaganda in support of one candidate or another, that money is going straight into the coffers of the corporations that own the TV news programs. And so they have no interest in turning that spigot off. It would be a financial disaster for them if there was some way found to keep mega donors from pouring money into the political process.
2: I would also like to point out that there are independent news outlets that are doing a really great job of digging up some of this information about the dark money donations, both within the Democratic and the Republican parties. The Lever is one of them. That is one of the purposes of independent media. I mean, that should be the purpose of all media, of course, but that's one way in which independent media really do the job that media should be doing of following the money and holding power to account.
0: All right, then. We've been speaking with FAIR Managing Editor Julie Holler and FAIR Editor Jim Narikas. Thank you both for joining us this week on Counterspin.
1: It's been good talk.
2: It's always great to be here.
0: And that's it for Counterspin for this week. 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The show is engineered by Alex Noyes. I'm Janine Jackson. 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

0: 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I'm Alex Wise.
1: And I think if we have more empathy for criminal defendants, we realize they could be our brothers, our sisters, our mothers, our fathers, our kids. I think it will lead to a much better system.
2: Many followers of the highly publicized Adnan Syed case were delighted to see an innocent man set free after over two decades behind bars. But the case also highlighted some troubling aspects of American justice, or in Syed's case, injustice. This week on Sea Change Radio, we speak to Daniel Medwed, a law professor at Northeastern University and an innocence advocate. His new book, Barred, takes an in-depth look at how difficult it is for wrongful convictions to be overturned in this country. We examine the Syed case, learn about the plight of Harry Miller, and expose an ineffective system that tilts the scales against the most vulnerable.

0: I'm joined now on Sea Change Radio by my friend Daniel Medwed. Dan is a professor at Northeastern University's School of Law. Dan, welcome to Sea Change Radio.
1: Alex, it's so great to see you, and thanks for having me on your fascinating radio program. I appreciate it.
0: Well, it's a pleasure to speak to you about the work that you do. You have a new book out called Barred, Why the Innocent Can't Get Out of Prison. And looking through a lot of your work through the last couple decades, it seems like a natural progression from a lot of the work that you have done in terms of prosecutorial misconduct, the issues surrounding prisoners and parole. Why don't you explain the subtitle of this book, Why the Innocent Can't Get Out of Prison? That could be the most frustrating part of our legal system.
1: I think that's fair to say, Alex. And so here's what led to this book in many ways. I ran a small innocence project in Brooklyn, New York for about 4 years, becoming a full-time academic. And time and time again, prisoners would write to us and they'd say, I'm innocent. And here's this witness who can help prove it. And we'd go meet the witness and maybe we'd have them sign an affidavit and we'd find other evidence of innocence. And then we'd think, okay, we have this evidence. Surely a prosecutor or a judge is going to listen to us. And if they find the evidence compelling enough, surely they'll do the right thing and reverse the conviction and maybe give us a new trial. But repeatedly, we were stymied. And part of the reason was cultural, that prosecutors didn't want to admit a mistake. But part of the reason was really procedural, that the appellate and post-conviction system really isn't set up to course correct. After that presumption of innocence disappears through a conviction, there's this firm presumption of guilt. And you can raise legal issues, but it's really hard to raise new factual issues and present newly discovered evidence to courts. So that's what sort of precipitated this project. We know why innocent people get convicted. Eyewitness mis-ID, false confessions, police and prosecutorial misconduct, junk forensic evidence. That's been well documented. It's in the newspapers almost every day. What people seem to have less of a grasp on is why these procedural technicalities keep people in prison. Even though a lot of people seem to think in the popular imagination that technicalities help free people.
0: Yes, how would we define a technicality? Like, would new DNA evidence that exonerates a convicted felon, would that be considered a technicality? To me, that seems like that's just new evidence.
1: That's just new evidence. You're exactly right. And so a technicality would be something like there was a misspelling in your charging papers, and therefore you should get, you know, released. That doesn't happen, in part because there's this doctrine on appeal that's called the harmless error doctrine. It's not enough to just show that something bad happened at your trial, that you were convicted and there were some errors down below. You have to show that those errors were not harmless, that they somehow affected the outcome. And in lots of these cases, Alex, what happens is appellate courts will look at the conviction and they'll say, well, the prosecutor shouldn't have said that during closing argument, or the judge shouldn't have made that ruling. But look at all of this other evidence of guilt. It's overwhelming. So the errors down below are just harmless. No harm, no foul, right? And we'll just keep the conviction on the books. So it's very hard to get out on a technicality. And what's surprising to me, and this is part of my book and part of my research, you mentioned DNA evidence. You know, I think a lot of people, reasonable people, would think, hey, if there's a person in prison and there's biological evidence remaining from the crime scene, and that evidence could be tested and put to rest any nagging question about guilt or innocence, that should be an easy thing to do, right? Like, it costs a couple $100s. Like, let's just test, you know, the seminal fluid from a rape kit or the blood spatter from a crime scene. But, and even though every state has a law that provides for post-conviction DNA testing, there are all these ticky-tack procedural rules that make it hard to get it. You have to file your request within a certain number of years after your appeal. And sometimes you just don't have the wherewithal to do that. You also have to show that you have a strong innocence claim, that this biological evidence, if it exculpated you, would actually prove your innocence. Like, there are all these procedural prerequisites to even get a right to test biological evidence in your case. It's amazing, frankly.
0: Yes, I think a lot of people who are listening to this have followed the Adnan Syed case, which, on one hand, it's, you know, it's terrific that they were able to correct a wrong. But what really stood out to me was how long it took in light of all the resources that Adnan Syed had at his disposal, a hit podcast, an HBO documentary, like all these. I'm sure there are a lot of pro bono attorneys and nonprofits who are rallying to his cause. So it was a high profile case, to say the least. And yet it took years and years for this to happen, for him to be released from prison.
1: You're exactly right. I mean, in many ways, the Syed case is a unicorn, right? And I think some people look at cases like that and they'll say, hey, innocent people maybe have to be patient, but they're always freed in the end. I look at that case and I say, exactly what you said, Alex. This guy had resources and certain advantages that most prisoners don't have. Most prisoners don't have Sarah Koenig and the Serial podcast in their corner. You know, Rabia and all these other fantastic lawyers and HBO and the attention of the nation on their case. And even then, as you point out, it took 23 years for him to be released. And so just this week, prosecutors announced that they're not retrying him, which is great. So he's not going to be retried. He's not going back to prison. But that doesn't necessarily mean he's been declared innocent. He'll still have to fight for compensation in Maryland. And another piece of this that I think is really interesting, the Serial podcast, and correct me if I'm wrong, Alex, I think it was 2014 that they did that. It was 9 years ago.
0: Yeah, that was a while ago.
1: It was a while ago. So like even after that podcast elevated Syed's case and put the spotlight on it, it took another 9 years. And even then, apparently the backstory here is the reason why the case was overturned is under Maryland law, because Syed was convicted as a juvenile, he had a right to be resentenced, because basically you can't be sentenced to life without the possibility of parole if you were convicted as a juvenile based on some Supreme Court precedent. So his lawyer just like asked the prosecutors, hey, we're going to have to resentence him eventually. Why don't you look in the file? And they looked in the file and they found all this evidence pointing to other suspects. So it wasn't even a direct hit of the Serial podcast or the attention of HBO. It was sort of an indirect, fortuitous break that the prosecutors looked in the file and found this evidence. This is a long way of saying, Alex, that these cases are not emblematic. They are rare. And they suggest that these cases are just the tip of a much larger iceberg that we can't identify.

0: This is Alex Wise on Sea Change Radio, and I'm speaking to Professor of Law at Northeastern University, Daniel Medwed. So, Dan, I want to turn to some of the other stories in your new book, Bard. But first, let's give us an executive summary of your view of where the systemic problems lie. There's so many, but give us some of the top line issues. If you could wave a magic wand and repair this system, where would your efforts be focused?
1: Oh, that's such a good question. So let me just outline three of them. So the first is that we have an unfounded faith in our adversary system. We believe that through this fight between the defense lawyer and the prosecution, combat at trial, the truth will prevail. The problem with that is it's predicated on the idea that it's a fair fight, right? That the defense has the same resources as the prosecution. And nothing could be further from the truth. Prosecutors have the advantage of the police as investigators. Defense lawyers don't, right? So they have all this power. And the first suggestion would be to even the playing field a little bit more, for instance, by requiring prosecutors to disclose more evidence to the defense before trial. Hmm. Second reform relates to the entire institution of the prosecutor to begin with. We live in a system where trials are really a vanishing species. More than 95% of cases are resolved through plea bargains. And we, as a society, kind of have this outsized perception of the role of the trial, because you see a trial of, you know, O.J. Simpson going back for years, or Derek Chauvin just from last year, and we think trials happen all the time.
0: And explain the incentives that prosecutors and defense attorneys have in plea bargaining. There's a financial incentive to avoid trials, which are expensive, but there's more to it, I imagine.
1: You're exactly right, Alex. So there are financial and practical incentives. So let's just think that the system as a whole is strapped for cash. Defenders aren't well paid, prosecutors aren't well paid, which means that your caseload is enormous. So you're a prosecutor, you have tons of cases. You know that the way to be perceived as effective in your office is to have a high conviction rate. That's for better or for worse. I think it's for worse. That's sort of the coin of the prosecutorial realm, getting convictions. You're a defense lawyer and you're just engaged in triage. You're just trying to keep your head above water. So both sides have an incentive to resolve a case through a plea bargain so that they can move on to the next case on the docket. And the way they can rationalize it is this. The prosecutor can say, I'm giving the person a discount. I'm offering the person 3 years when they're facing 10 years to save us time. So it's kind of a win for the defendant and it's a win for us, and the victim doesn't have to testify. Defense lawyers can look at that same deal and they'll say, hey, I'm getting a good bargain for my client. My client could go to trial and risk going away for 10 years, but I'm getting him 3. So I'll count that as a win, even though it's not an acquittal, it's a conviction, it's a win. So, and even judges, Alex, benefit from this because their docket is completely overburdened as well. And judges are often evaluated based on their disposition rate, their dispo rate, as it's called, their rate of disposing of cases quickly. So everyone has an incentive, financial and practical, to sort of wrap up these cases in a bow and sort of put them, as I use this analogy in the book a lot, you know, to put it on the conveyor belt, on the assembly line. And only later you kind of check it for major errors, and then it's dispatched to the annals of case law. The second piece of it is really about prosecutorial power. Prosecutors have the power to offer a plea and to decide what is contained in that offer. That's tremendous power, because if you have a system that results in 95% plea bargains and you have one side sort of having unilateral control over whether to even initiate the process, in other words, prosecutors don't have to make a plea offer. They can take a case to trial. It's totally up to them. Judges don't have any authority to like demand that they plead out a case. So they have all that power. And because of the discrepancy in the plea offer itself versus your post-trial sentence, that difference between being offered 3 now and being offered 10 later, it means that prosecutors can easily coerce innocent people into taking a deal.
0: Also, the incarceration system varies so greatly state by state. And if I'm here in California and I'm facing a 10-year plea, there's a decent chance that I would actually only do 3 years and maybe go to a fire camp
1: right
0: after a year or two of processing, as opposed to if I was looking at the same crime in, I don't know, Mississippi, I imagine it would be looking at being behind bars a lot longer.
1: You're absolutely right.
0: And how does that go into an attorney's calculus?
1: You know, that's a really important question, Alex. I think it depends on how skillful the attorney is and how aware the attorney is of the system. But I think you're right. You take California as an example. I think if lawyers in California are aware of the fact that a 10-year sentence isn't really a 10-year sentence because of the way you are credited for good time served and how you might actually get transferred to a fire camp or something, that will be part of the lawyer's advice that's given to the client. So the way the ethical rules work in this regard is, defense lawyers, there's something known as client-centered advocacy. It's always the client's decision. So the role of the lawyer is just to provide the best information to her client so that the client can ultimately decide whether to take the deal. You know, in that situation, one would hope that the lawyer is informed enough to basically say 10 years isn't 10 years, because that would be a form of client-centered advocacy. But my fear is sort of the opposite, which is because of these incentives that even defense lawyers have to resolve these cases quickly. There's an old saying in the courts, meet 'em and plead 'em. There are a lot of cases where you actually meet your client on the day they plead guilty. Like, it's appalling, right? Because of these incentives, I often worry that defense lawyers kind of push pleas down the throats of their clients.
0: And if there's no connection between the client and the attorney,
1: right,
0: until you're at the court, you can see a lack of empathy from the attorney's standpoint, right? Like, who is this? This is just another number to me. I don't have any real human connection to this case.
1: You're absolutely right. And in fact, that's one of my closing sentiments in this book, which is I talk about all these legal reforms, sort of micro-level reforms to make the appellate and post-conviction process more equitable. And then I have a few macro-level reforms, like innocence commissions in every state and progressive prosecutors. But then at the end, I say, well, you know, systems are only as good as the people who are involved with them. And maybe the only way to really improve things is to sort of improve the human actors who have power in the system. And that's all about empathy, as you point out, Alex. Like, and part of the goal in this book is to personalize these stories. We talked earlier about Adnan Syed. That's a real person. I think one of the reasons why that case gained such traction was that Serial humanized him and humanized his story so that people kind of identified with him and were rooting for him. And I think if we have more empathy for criminal defendants, we realize they could be our brothers, our sisters, our mothers, our fathers, our kids. I think it will lead to a much better system. That's my goal too.

0: This is Alex Wise on Sea Change Radio, and I'm speaking to Daniel Medwed. He's a law professor at Northeastern University. Could we take a step back even further and look at the systemic issues that have evolved over the last 30, 40 years? I'm thinking the politicization of tough on crime legislation, like the quote unquote tough on crime, where politicians are put in a position where if they don't take these draconian stances, they're pilloried for being soft on crime or weak, or they are almost advocating for anarchy. The moral majority has taken control a little bit over the right wing of this country, and since we were in high school, has really shifted things. And I'm not saying that things weren't worse in the 50s and 60s for defendants, I'm sure, but I can't help but think that the bigger system problems, this attitude, the tough on crime stance, and also the advent of and popularity of 24-hour cable news being a part of that, where there's this fear, where I was just reading an example of crime rates, and public perceptions of crime rates are that it goes up every year. And
1: over which is not true.
0: And it's only gone up like 7 times over the last 30 years. And yet every year people think that it's worse and worse and worse. And that can only be because so much of the bad news is highlighted on their television screens.
1: That's such an important point. I think you're right. So the combination of tough on crime, which became, you know, dates back to really Nixon and that era, but really became popular in the 80s and 90s, coupled with the 24-hour media cycle and clickbait, I think you're right, has created this sort of perfect storm where the cases that people talk about are the outliers. You know, the serial killers or the serial rapists, and, you know, especially heinous and violent crimes. And that creates a perception that is divorced from reality. But of course, perception becomes one's reality, that crime is everywhere, crime is rampant, and that the good guys, the police and prosecutors, are outmanned and overwhelmed. That's not the reality, right? Violent crime doesn't go up, as you point out, consistently. It ebbs and flows for a variety of reasons. Political affiliation and values of your local district attorney, that doesn't necessarily correlate directly with your perception of, you know, rises in criminal activity. I saw some study that talked about how, you know, crime rates have gone up recently in Republican-dominated districts, actually. So there's sort of this counterintuitive idea that being tough on crime will reduce your crime rate. So one thing that's happening that's positive, just to throw like a little bit of lightness into this or optimism.
0: And solutions,
1: right? And I know you're in San Francisco, Alex, so this might be a little bit of a sore spot with Chesa Boudin, but the growth of the progressive prosecution movement since 2014, it's really associated with the murder of Michael Brown in Ferguson, Missouri, the rise of Black Lives Matter in 2014, and the sort of related rise of progressive prosecutors, prosecutors who take the objective of being ministers of justice very seriously and not just prosecuting people and imprisoning them, has resulted in really interesting prosecutors taking the helm in a number of cities with some very positive results. So here in Boston, where I am and where you grew up, Alex, we have had a progressive prosecutor named Rachel Rollins, who's now our U.S. attorney, and she implemented a number of pretty controversial policies about declining to prosecute certain low-level crimes and various other things. A lot of data suggests that those policies led to a reduction of crime under her watch, even though her opponents have said, oh, violent crime is on the rise and so on. So one positive thing is this progressive prosecution movement, though, and this is why I alluded to what's happening in San Francisco, there is that blowback, a conservative blowback to the progressive prosecution movement, which at least with Chesa Boudin resulted in him being recalled, you know, earlier this year.
0: So speaking of the Black Lives Matter movement, why don't you give us a snapshot of Harry Miller, who was convicted wrongfully in Salt Lake City when he wasn't even in Salt Lake City?
1: Yeah, I'll go into this. It's really appalling, Alex. So here's what happened. In 2000, a white woman was robbed in a 7-Eleven. Someone took $50 from her. And she described the perpetrator as a black man in his 20s. Okay. There were no suspects for a long time until a couple years later, she is walking down the street and she sees a black man in Salt Lake City. Yes. a 47-year-old black man named Harry Miller. She says, that's the guy.
2: That's the guy.
1: And the clerk from the 7-Eleven then sees him and says, I remember him. He frequented the store. He was a patron back in 2000.
2: So he must have been the guy.
1: He must have been the guy. Okay, so I think the black population of Salt Lake City is something like 2.6%. I looked this up, right? It's very, very small. And that could cut both ways. If it's a really small population, you think that people might be better able to identify across races because there aren't so many people of other races. They might stand out more, right?
0: But then there's more implicit bias, probably.
1: There's more implicit bias because you're not familiar with people of other races. You might be more prone to mistakes. It's known as cross-racial misidentification, and it's a real problem in the criminal justice system. So Harry Miller is accused of this robbery. Now get this, Alex, this is what's amazing. He says, well, you know what? I didn't do it because I was in Louisiana in 2000. By the way, Harry Miller was in Salt Lake City to visit his brother. He didn't live in Salt Lake City, he was just visiting, okay? He said, back in 2000, I was in Louisiana. And you know what? I remember that I was in Louisiana during the time of that crime because I had just had a stroke. And I was housebound. I was in bed. I needed round-the-clock medical attention. So, I mean, I wasn't in Salt Lake City. I was in my friggin' bed in Louisiana.
0: And he had receipts to show this.
1: He had a nurse who came forward to say, I saw Harry Miller in Louisiana in his bed when I was tending to him the day before the robbery in Salt Lake City. But this is where things get absolutely Orwellian.
0: Harry Miller's going to get out of bed and fly to Salt Lake City to steal $50 from a woman in a 7-Eleven, according to the prosecutors.
1: You know what? You're laughing. That's what they'd argued.
0: Wow.
1: Because Harry Miller didn't have any proof of his whereabouts on the actual day of the crime, the prosecutor's theory was exactly that. He got on a plane in Louisiana, went to Salt Lake City, robbed a woman of $50, and then got back on a plane that night because he was seen in Louisiana the next day. Okay? That was their theory. So case goes to trial. Believe it or not, they take this case to trial. And Harry Miller testifies, I was in Louisiana at the time. But the defense lawyer didn't call other alibi witnesses from Louisiana. There were all these people from his hometown who could say he was there. But the lawyer didn't bother to get him out there. So Harry Miller was convicted. And he was sentenced to 5 years to life in prison in Utah. A few years later, a group I was involved with called the Rocky Mountain Innocence Center, which investigates and litigates these cases, sort of worked to overturn the case. And after 4.5 years in prison, he was freed because eventually people realized this was an absurd case. But he still spent 4.5 years behind bars in Utah under those facts. And he then sought wrongful conviction compensation. You know, you spend 4.5 years doing hard time in Utah when you were housebound in Louisiana at the time of the crime. You know, one would think you should be entitled to a lot of damage award, a huge damage award. He got $124,000 in change. That's it. Under the Utah law, that was basically the maximum that he could get for his suffering. So I think that's a really harrowing cautionary tale about not just how easy it can be to get convicted. And a lot of it, of course, is easy if you happen to be a person of color. Some of the statistics suggest that black people are 7 times more likely to be wrongfully convicted than white people. So it's easy to get convicted on the front end. And contrary to popular opinion, it's very difficult to get out on the back end, even when you have lawyers fighting for you and are pointing out the absurdity of the case.
0: Well, the book is called Barred. He's a professor of law at Northeastern University, Daniel Medwed. Dan, thanks so much for being my guest on SeaChange Radio.
1: My pleasure, Alex. 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
2: Why is coverage of ivermectin available as a medicine for humans and offered as a possible non-vaccine cure for COVID deliberately smeared for its use as a horse dewormer? Are flaws in coverage the consequence of a deliberate deception or flaws in human nature? Is it journalistically legitimate to exclude doctors and scientists with dissenting viewpoints on lockdowns, lap masking, and the vaccine from participating in mainstream discourse? Why do good journalists ask tough questions to politicians and business leaders while they throw easy ball questions to WHO, CDC, and Dr. Fauci? This week on the Global Research News Hour, as the dust settles on the pandemic, we'll try to coast a conversation on what seemed to go wrong with the way it was covered by the press, what may have been to be done to cover such issues accurately and responsibly, and even think about whether it is too late to save the media in question. In our first half hour, we talked to former mainstream journalist turned independent podcaster Alison Moreau about her issues with COVID news. Then, in our second half hour, we hear a voice from the other side, science educator, journalist, and podcast producer David Kattenberg, about the so-called flaws in evidence not being what they are drawn up to be. On this week's program, The Media is Broken, two perspectives on flaws in the coverage of COVID. Bringing you the analysis beyond the media headlines, the Global Research News Hour is on the air. Welcome to the Global Research News Hour for the week of October 14th, 2022. The program is funded by the Center for Research on Globalization, produced in collaboration with Kappa's community radio station CKUW 95.9 FM in Winnipeg, on the traditional lands of Anishinaabe, Innu, Ojibwe, Cree, Dene, and Dakota, the birthplace of the Métis Nation and the heart of the Métis Nation homeland. I'm your host, Michael Welch. The show seeks to provide listeners with access to analysis of some of the major issues shaping our world today from thinkers, researchers, and unique political personalities rarely addressed by major media. 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We'll begin our show with News Notes, a sampling of articles from the Global Research News site. Listeners should know that some of the articles may run against common messaging about sensitive subjects and are not all endorsed by this radio station. Damage to energy infrastructure caused by Moscow's airstrikes in retaliation for the quote-unquote terrorist attack on the Crimean Bridge has forced Ukraine's government to cut off electricity exports to the European Union. The strikes removed a supply source that Kyiv claims helped its partners reduce their reliance on power generated with Russian natural gas. Russia has already said that the missile strikes on Ukraine were a response to the damages done to the Crimean Bridge. President Vladimir Putin said Monday's airstrikes on Kyiv and other major Ukrainian cities targeting military, energy, and communications infrastructure came in response to Ukraine's attack on the strategic Crimean Bridge on Saturday. If there are further attempts to conduct terrorist attacks on our soil, Russia will respond firmly and on a scale corresponding to the threats created against Russia, Putin announced. That comes from the article, Europe's Dark Winter Woes Worsen. Ukraine stops exporting electricity to Europe. By Max Slavo, posted October 12th, originally published on shtfplan.com. Abnormal blood clotting was one of the first mysterious health effects to emerge in the COVID pandemic, first as an effect of the natural infection and later as a side effect of the COVID jabs. By mid-March 2021, 20 countries had suspended the use of AstraZeneca's COVID shot, either in full or in part, following reports of deadly blood clots. In December 2021, a team of international scientists detailed the mechanism behind the AstraZeneca jab's propensity to trigger blood clots. The shell of the vector, a weakened chimpanzee cold virus, in some people acts like a magnet and attracts platelets. Your body mistakes these platelets as a threat and produces antibodies to fight them, resulting in dangerous blood clots. That comes from the article Abnormal Blood Clotting, The Trail of Blood from the COVID Jabs, by Dr. Joseph Mercola, posted October 12th, originally published on Dr. Mercola's Censored Library. No doubt the West's move is precedent-setting, namely, to prescribe for geopolitical reasons the price at which an oil-producing country is entitled to export its oil. If it is Russia today, it can as well be Saudi Arabia or Iraq tomorrow. The G7 decision, if it gets implemented, will erode OPEC's key role regulating the global oil market. Therefore, the OPEC is proactively pushing back its decision to cut down oil production by 2 million barrels per day and keep the oil price above $90 per barrel, makes a mockery of the G7 decision. That comes from the article A Perfect Storm in U.S. Foreign Policy by M. Catlett's as a threat and produces antibodies to fight them, resulting in dangerous blood clots. That comes from the article Abnormal Blood Clotting, The Trail of Blood from the COVID Jabs by Dr. Joseph Mercola, posted October 12th, originally published on Dr. Mercola's Censored Library. No doubt the West's move is precedent-setting, namely, to prescribe for geopolitical reasons the price at which an oil-producing country is entitled to export its oil. If it is Russia today, it can as well be Saudi Arabia or Iraq tomorrow. The G7 decision, if it gets implemented, will erode OPEC's key role regulating the global oil market. Therefore, the OPEC is proactively pushing back its decision to cut down oil production by 2 million barrels per day and keep the oil price above $90 per barrel, makes

0: OPEC's key role regulating the global oil market. Therefore, the OPEC is proactively pushing back its decision to cut down oil production by 2 million barrels per day and keep the oil price above $90 per barrel makes a mockery of the G7 decision. That comes from the article, A Perfect Storm in U.S. Foreign Policy, by M.K. Bhadrakumar, posted October 12th, originally published on Indian Punchline. And the focal illusion is that when Ukraine becomes a member of NATO, the country will prosper, just as, for example, North Macedonia prospered in the same organization. Ukraine has thus decided that those who are further away from it are closer to it, not only geographically, but also spiritually and culturally, those who despise Ukrainians just as much as Russians, if not more. That contempt is hidden for only a moment in the name of strategic reasons, and it will last for a few more days after the end of the war, regardless of its outcome. And then everything will return to normal. Solidarity with Ukrainians who remain in the West will be replaced by intolerance towards foreigners who burden the social system, take jobs, raise the crime rate, and lower the salaries of domestic workers. That comes from the article Manipulated Ukraine by Dr. Vladislav P. Sotirovich, posted October 12th.
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0: Well, this is Michael Welch for the Global Research News Hour, and we are joined on our show by a former member of mainstream media. Alison Moreau is a former television journalist. She's the recipient of two Emmy Awards, as well as the Society of Professional Journalists Sigma Delta Chi Award for Excellence in Journalism. She's currently a media analyst and free speech advocate. Moreau left traditional television media to pursue a career as an online personality, publishing content on multiple platforms. She was also hired to shoot wildlife videos for the Washington Department of National Resources, but got fired from DNR for refusing to comply with what she saw as an unjust requirement. She has channels on YouTube, Rockfin, Odyssey, and Rumble, and she's doing the kind of journalism that many of us welcomes, myself included. Alison Moreau, welcome to the program. It's good to finally have you. Before we begin, is there anything more you would like to briefly say about your personal journey before we get into the subject of COVID coverage?
2: Sure. So you were talking about how I got fired. It was the Washington State Department of Natural Resources. They're the wildfire fighting state agency. And I was hired to shoot wildfire videos. So interviewing firefighters, for instance, about what it's like, or people who have lost their homes, very unrelated to COVID, public health, viruses, anything like that. But they had a vaccine mandate for employees. And I had my podcast on the side, which they were aware of when they hired me, and was doing, or doctors who were being silenced during the pandemic when they would speak about alternative viewpoints to what most of us were hearing in mainstream news. And my bosses told me that in order to maintain my employment, I had to stop interviewing anybody who undermined a vaccine mandate as they saw it. That's what they said I was doing, even though it was in my own time and my own, you know, personal gear. In the United States, allegedly, we have a constitution. We have something called the First Amendment. When you work for the government's supposed to abide by that. And they, like I said, they knew I had a podcast when they hired me because of their vaccine mandate. And because what they saw was undermining their vaccine mandate, they said in order to maintain employment, I had to stop talking to those people publicly. And I refused to do that. And so they fired me. And I only wanted to correct the record on that so people could understand. I was working for an agency that was not even related to public health in that sense. You know, I mean, maybe I guess you could say wildfire burning people's homes down is in some way a public health issue, but not the pandemic of what we've been dealing with over the last couple of years, not related to that. So, you know, and I work for the government. So people kind of can understand.

0: there's a lot of line crossing that's happened over the last couple of years when it comes to even the government respecting people's right to talk about these issues. And private companies especially have locked down on speech, but the government allegedly is supposed to give you the freedom to do that on your own time. You know, I wasn't representing them or anything. And so I make sure that people know about that, because I want people to understand that if you think that you're getting the full spectrum of information out there, you're not, because there's not just big tech censorship. There's pressure from employers for people to stay quiet. And I'm an example of that. You know, I had to find new health insurance for our family. We lost a significant amount of income, and it was worth it to me because I just felt like, you know, I couldn't wake up, you know, the same person every day if I made that deal, because I was so concerned about speech during COVID, and still am. I still am, even, you know, as we're kind of coming out of, I think the lockdown's over some of it, not all of it. But yeah, I think it's just important for people to understand the pressures that are out there, because if you thought that, you know, I don't know who does think that, but if you're still thinking that you're being introduced regularly to a wide variety of ideas about this, you're not. And there's many reasons why.
1: Yeah, well, I always felt that as a journalist, I'm supposed to question authority, you know, and you're just talking about, you know, somebody says, thou shalt not interview. You know, state authority, business authority, even fellow activists, based on questions that skeptical listeners might have. And I listen to mainstream media these days, and there's no questioning, really, that I can see. I mean, they're compliant. You know, get your vaccine, mask up, lock down. Even though I came across articles in the medical journals, even though I've spoken to, I guess we could call dissident doctors that can explain some of the objections they have, because media are always talking to experts whose advice isn't questioned. It's more compliance than questioning. So I felt a little at odds with the way I've been doing journalism for more than 14 years. But this was a unique situation, right? I mean, so I wanted to get your impression. Is mainstream media's approach to covering coverage from all angles as accurate and responsible as it could have been?
0: Journalists on my podcast talking about the precedent for this kind of activism or propaganda dating back decades. And so I think, though I do believe there's been an amplification of it, I don't think it's necessarily unique in nature. I do believe, at least in the United States, that in around the 2016 era, when Trump was running for president and then was subsequently elected, there was a hysteria in the corporate news about him as a unique danger. And outlets like the New York Times, for instance, were writing articles about how they had to do journalism differently with him because he was challenging their norms of objectivity. That's literally a headline from the New York Times in 2016. They had convinced themselves that there was a unique danger, and because there was a unique danger, they had to do journalism uniquely. And then COVID was the next thing that came around. Unique danger, we got to do journalism uniquely. And I think one thing that people get wrong about corporate news, at least from my experience about the establishment press, is they think that a lot of these people know better, but they're just they're paid by big pharma, so they know who butters their bread, and they have to go out and repeat this propaganda. But in fact, the vast majority, I think, are manipulated and brainwashed by the same information that they're using to manipulate and brainwash the public. And once you start to wake up and see it for what it is, it's almost impossible to maintain employment in that system. And not simply because the managers will swat you or something if you start asking questions. Though in my career, I did have examples of direct censorship, but mostly it's because the system itself is set up to keep you ignorant, really. At least in television news, you have very little time to do any research. You're not necessarily encouraged to ask questions from the perspective that you have brought up. And you're often told that if you're on the right side or the good, you know, you're one of the good guys, that you're here to protect people. And so, if we're here to protect people, then we can't talk to that person, that doctor, we can't talk to that scientist. And because they're not taking the time and frankly are not curious enough, really, to go and explore some of the ideas that have been voiced by these alternative to scientific thought leaders, you know, the ones that, like you said, you've interviewed or I've interviewed, because they're not curious, they don't take the time, or they're not given the time, they believe what they see CNN saying or the New York Times or somebody else. They just read the wires, Reuters or the Associated Press. And when they see words like extremist or anti-vaxxer or misinformation, they just take that as gospel. They don't think to themselves the way I do. The second I see the term misinformation or extremist, it's the first clue I have that there's something in this piece I'm reading that is manipulative and likely false and it's definitely biased, because those are like the terms that signal to the brainwashed population that they should be scared of what they're about to read, but they signal to me that there's something I need to know here, because those are sort of the terms that have arisen to, I think, continue to divide and conquer people. And so, you know, thinking back of the last 6 to 8 years, I think the biggest difference is just that somehow journalists have convinced themselves that with unique dangers, and they get to decide what the danger is and whether it's unique, they just have to act differently. And they just have to run interference instead of running journalism. I don't know how to turn that around, but that's the biggest difference I've seen.
1: So there's a certain amount of, there's a tendency to actually keep these people from really opening up their minds. I mean, it's like self-censorship, in other words, that's at work.
0: Yeah, totally.
2: Yeah.
0: But you don't even know you're censoring. I mean, self-censorship's like, I know I'm shutting up. But most journalists that I knew, and I was, keep in mind, like, you know, I was one of them for many, many years. And I think a lot of my journey has been trying to understand how, frankly, I'm not trying to like brag or anything, but I considered myself a rather intelligent, inquisitive person. I have a master's degree. You know, I studied theology and psychology. So I'm sitting here with a master's degree in sort of the way people think about the greatest issues and their dysfunction that they bring along with them, you know, the meaning of life and all these things. And here I was, and I thought I was smart. And, you know, I was hosed by a lot of this information too. It took many years for me to gain the competency in my field of expertise to start knowing what I didn't know, and then to start asking questions about what I didn't know. And once I finally started getting answers about them, then I could see the rest of the illusion that I had been living in. So I'm not, you know, my hands are not clean. I was part of the system. And like I said, I you know, how did it work on me? I think, like I said, I didn't even know what I didn't know. So it wouldn't even be truthful to say I was self-censoring. I was you know, I was gladly participating in the propaganda because I thought it was the truth. And the second I realized that I was going to have to censor, that's basically the beginning of the end of my career. Once I was aware that there were topics that you couldn't touch or you couldn't ask questions about them in certain ways, and then I was self-censoring, then I was done. So, you know, the vast majority of them are true believers. And I was too at one point.
1: Well, when we had information coming forward, and we could see even doctors who were, well, I'm not so sure, maybe we should trust them. But then it started coming in through the VAERS numbers, and a lot of them started to say, oh, hey, wait a second. I mean, this doesn't look good when you got higher injury rates and higher death rates being measured than all of the other vaccines combined since 1990. And I just wonder, I mean, is it responsible for people to continue to repeat the line of this vaccine is safe and effective anyway? What's behind that, in other words? Is this just this tendency to bow before this set of experts but not this set of experts?
0: I wish I knew why the media trusts the government the way it does. I don't really quite understand if it's maybe just they see themselves in the same class of information disseminators or the same class of public servants, I guess. I don't know why there isn't more skepticism of them. I think in some cases the media's been very skeptical of the government if it's not their guy or their gal who's, you know, on their team. So they have the capacity to do it, but why they accept it, you know, in certain cases as gospel without asking any questions, I honestly, the only thing I could come up with is that if it already aligns with their values or their bias, then they don't ask questions. If it doesn't, then they do ask questions and they don't see the person on their team, and then they're willing to be skeptical. So it really, I think, has a lot to do with confirmation bias and you know, who's playing for their team. But no, I don't think it was ever journalism to just repeat the line safe and effective, in the same way that whatever you think about ivermectin as a treatment for COVID, it was so factually inaccurate to go with the government line that it's a livestock dewormer, you know, that's the only thing that it is. And they ran with that too. The government has these massive communication teams. They pay tons of money with tax dollars to have communications people around them who are doing the messaging for them. And it's effective. It's effective on the journalists themselves. So I think the safe and effective thing, it just became, it became a mantra that everybody it was like, you know, if you didn't say that, you had the scarlet A on your chest, and we would know that you were a crazy extremist if you didn't say it. And it's a cheap, easy line that the especially TV news journalists who get no time and don't really do a whole lot of research during the day, and they have to keep their stories to very quick sound bites, they could just say that safe and effective, safe and effective, safe and effective. It's catchy. And I think it worked from a manipulation standpoint, not just for the public, but the journalists themselves. You know, it's just catchy. Like I said, livestock dewormer, it's a medicine made for livestock. They come up with these.
1: There's a it's available for humans, right?
2: Yeah,
0: exactly. And that's what, you know, if you write the news for, one thing I learned is that if you write the news for the newsroom, if you're in some PR firm or you work for a hospital or you work for the government, law enforcement, whatever it is, that they know, the ones who have been in it for a while, they know that if you make it easy, like you put stuff in terms that they can just copy and paste, or basically copy and paste, it's just super easy to understand it. You break it down in a non-complex way. They can get the story done in a couple of hours and have it on by 4 or 5 o'clock in the afternoon. That you'll get on, and they'll repeat your line, and they won't even hardly ask any questions. I actually had a public spokesperson for the Highway Patrol in Florida once tell me off the record that journalists are lazy. And if you feed them story ideas every day, they will not be sniffing around your dirty laundry. I mean, he picked that up really well. Like, just keep giving them ideas that, oh, we'll do this story, we'll do this story. And so the people who are running the propaganda know that. And yeah, I think the safe and effective thing was just one of those, like, just say this. It's fast, it's easy, it people can understand it. But it was never researched enough for anyone to say that. You know, I mean, we just, even no matter what you think about the vaccines, there's no way you can say that they're safe and effective for everybody, every time, forever. You know, right. I mean, that's such a ridiculous thing. No medicine ever is. Even if you're somebody who likes the vaccines, you know, and thinks the vaccines are useful, I don't know how you could possibly say that they're safe and effective for everybody all the time. That's the most unscientific, ridiculous thing. And any journalist should have been able to pick up on that. But you're right. They repeated it. So you got to ask why.
1: I guess just in defense of the journalist, I mean, this was a situation where people where fear was a real factor. I mean, the media was striking fear in people. And I suspect the journalists themselves were fearful. And so they don't want necessarily, I mean, they're going to be putting out information there. It's like, well, I don't really know, but I mean, this is the direction I'm being given. So I better put out there. I mean, maybe talk about that whole aspect and how that can actually sculpt the kind of content that's coming forward.
0: Yeah, a lot of the stuff that we get from, well, I mean, from anybody, whether they're working in the traditional legacy press or not, is, you know, it's a reflection of their humanity, and are regularly encouraged to be critical and skeptical and think dangerously, if that makes sense. You know, not in the sense of like, you know, you're going to go kill someone, but I mean dangerously intellectually, meaning you can go outside the lines and you could be a heretic. Maybe that would be the best word to use. Unorthodox, somebody who's encouraged to look in unorthodox places or to think heretically about a particular issue without fear of ending up in HR or losing their job, and to just explore the idea and come back and let us know what you found. That's not the ethos of most newsrooms. And they're not, even if it was, they don't even have the time. So you're not encouraged and you don't have the time to explore these ideas. But so instead, you're right. Yeah, you get a reflection of what is encouraged, which is just speed and being concise and ratings and getting people to watch longer and getting your award and being liked by your peers. And yes, in a lot of ways too, depending on where you live, like a lot of people who make it in the news business, they eventually end up in big cities. So they reflect a big city mentality. Well, big cities, you know, they tend to, a lot of people in urban areas think very similarly, and people out in the country think differently in a lot of ways. Like, I honestly think the urban-rural divide in many ways is more prominent than like left versus right. But if all you do is like go out with your friends from the newsroom and you live in New York City and you're not exposed to people who have different ideas other than what you read about them in the New York Times, then you just think like, you know, Trump voters are like this, or people who didn't get the vaccine are like that. They're, you know, domestic terrorists, they're extremists, they're idiots. And you know what's interesting too, Michael, is that I remember when I was doing some media analysis back, like, I don't know, it's probably a year ago, when the vaccine rollout happened, maybe it was a little longer than that. And, you know, they would do these stories about why people aren't getting the vaccine. And they would always put people on that would say, well, I just think it's the mark of the beast, or I think it's, you know, it's anti-science, or they wouldn't ever put anybody on who had a cogent argument about it. Because, you know, I think that if they heard somebody make claims that they would then have to research and rebut, they just either don't want to do that or they don't have the time to do that. So what they did was they just put these overgeneralized and sometimes, like, you know, ridiculous statements on that nobody can refute. Because how would you, like, for instance, how would you refute it's the mark of the beast? Like, how does anybody argue? I mean, I can't confirm or deny that for you. I have no clue. There's no way I could do research on that. I've never seen an article where, you know, a study done on, you know, scientifically. But they'll put that on for that reason, because then it number one stereotypes the person who's choosing not to get the vaccine, and there's really nothing you can say to argue against it, because it's just it's almost irrefutable, because there's how would you and then they leave out all of the scientifically debatable arguments. And that's purposeful, I think. I mean, are they sitting there saying, I'm doing this because I want to brainwash America to take this vaccine when I know that it's not always safe and effective? No, I don't think they're thinking that. I think they really believe in the vaccine. I mean, I think they're true believers, and they just don't want to do the research and look into it, because once again, they've been told that that's going down an intellectual path that could lead to destruction. And if you're one of the good guys, you don't explore those ideas. You shut them down. I had bosses say that to me, you know, that we're not going to entertain these ideas because those people are just lunatics, and they just look at it that way.
1: About 30 seconds left, but I just wanted to get a sense of the kind of feedback that you've gotten for your program and presenting this information to the crowds.
0: Well, it depends on the person. I think, you know, I do have some journalists who follow me, some former managers of newsrooms who follow me and are really appreciative of what I'm doing. I'm sure there are people out there who think I'm totally nuts. They don't tell me, so I don't know. Except for there have been times where I've tried to reach out to younger journalists when I see them saying something that is obvious propaganda from the government or someone else. And I reach out and say, hey, you know, can I talk to you offline about how this stuff works? I wish somebody had told me about it when I was your age or when I had started out, you know, and sometimes they'll block me. So then I know, all right, well, you know, what they're not saying tells me enough. But I think overall the public appreciates it. And I think more than anything, I just want people to know that we're all capable of being manipulated. So just be self-aware. Like, we're all capable, whether you're a journalist or outside of it, ask questions, be curious, never take off your thinking cap. And even when you're watching me or you're listening to Michael, same thing, question everything. And I really appreciate the time. Thanks for having me on.
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1: Well, this week, I would like to tackle the question of journalistic principles and journalistic pursuits in the wake of the COVID pandemic. A man I would like to weigh in on this subject is none other than my former radio colleague at CKUW, David Kattenberg. David Kattenberg is a former science educator, a journalist, web publisher, a podcaster, and a human rights advocate, formerly from Winnipeg, Canada. He's now based in Breda in the Netherlands. His reports from the Marshall Islands, Southeast Asia,
3: India, Africa, Palestine, and Latin America, and from across Canada have appeared on CBC Radio, Radio Netherlands, and Deutsche Welle Radio, as well as his own Green Planet Monitor web magazine. And he's also a contributor to the Real News Network. He was also a longstanding contributor to CKUW Radio and served as a journalistic advisor and mentor to myself and other fellow volunteers. And he both specializes in journalistic ethics and also has a PhD in health sciences from McMaster University and teaches microbiology, anatomy, and physiology. So with that background, I think he brings considerable insight into the subject at hand. So Dr. Dave, welcome to this conversation. It's good to have you here.
4: Hey, Michael, thank you for that introduction. I got gravitas. Yeah, there's a bit of a gap there. Thank you so much, Michael. It's good to be with you.
3: Yeah. Lockdowns were hard on a society in themselves and founded on the principle of controlling it as much as possible when really it is impossible to contain this virus. There are doctors on both sides, apparently, of the story. So we should have an obligation to get both sides of the story, I think. And then my feeling is that we treat with the doctors who don't agree with the recommendations of the CDC and the WHO the way we treat the Flat Earth Society or climate change skeptics. May I ask you, is that journalistically justified in your opinion?
4: Well, Michael, I turn that around. I'd say that, you know, there are people who say, you know, we need to hear both sides of the climate change argument. Sure, a lot of scientists say the climate change is real and carbon dioxide heats the atmosphere and humans are responsible, but there's some scientists who disagree with that, and we need to be hearing both sides. No, I think that argument would be, you know, flatly rejected by, you know, people who are aware of the situation and who are critical, who are media consumers. And so just as there are scientists who challenge the science of climate change, there are physicians and scientists who challenge the science of vaccinology. And I don't know, media is a huge universe. We have much more than just the mainstream media. We've got alternative media and progressive media and radical media and underground media and, you know, social media. And people can get all the information they could possibly want. I'm just as likely to say, oh, people need to hear both sides of the argument about the COVID vaccine as I am to say that people have the right to hear both sides of the argument about climate change.
3: Okay. Well, I know that in mainstream presentations, I mean, think of things like the cross-country checkup, CBC, for example, your major... When they present an argument, they have the, you know, say an anti-mask activist or an anti-vaccine activist on one side, and then you have the expert on the other side. You know, essentially, this just that setup will marginalize the statements of the dissident people. And I mean, I know to a certain extreme that a lot of these doctors who have a dissident opinion and have credentials to comment, I should think, but because they have the wrong opinion, they are not allowed on in the mainstream broadcasts. Okay, so given the gravity of this situation, I mean, can you just let it stand like that, where you have, you know, that lack of balance in the airwaves?
4: Well, you know, Michael, you and I know that the mass media, we're just talking about the mainstream media, there are all sorts of ideas and thoughts and dissident views and perspectives that are blocked out of the mainstream media. You could be talking about Russia, Ukraine, or you can talk about Israel, Palestine, or you can talk about heavens, any just about any kind of geopolitical situation you wish to look at. Listening to, watching the mainstream media is a very depressing endeavor indeed. And I even listen to Al Jazeera here in the Netherlands. I watch Al Jazeera all the time, which is, you know, better than a whole lot of other media outlets, but I watch it all the time and I'm often screaming and yelling, what a bunch of what a terrible interview that was. You're just tossing softballs. If I had gotten to speak with that person, I would have asked this. So the mainstream media is a, you know, it's a sea of information, which where it's very dissatisfying a lot of the time. So you have to pick and choose. You got to read all your sources, listen to all your sources, explore alternative media, and be an intelligent media consumer and get the information you want and need. I agree with you, the mainstream media, right? You tell me, oh, the mainstream media is excluding alternative views about, you know, face masks and vaccines. Well, they exclude all sorts of information. But the fact of the matter is wearing face masks cuts transmission. I'm talking right now, and you don't see this, and I don't see it, but I'm releasing a flow of particles into the air that are floating around in my apartment and will so for hours. Wearing masks cuts transmission. So anti-face mask activists, I mean, I don't have a whole lot of time for them. They have the right to talk about what they're talking about, but should the mass media be granting space and time to anti, you know, face mask activists? Well, I don't know. They've got plenty of opportunity to get their messages through social media. Heaven knows. I don't lend much credence to their positions, although I accept the fact that some people have difficulties. Who wants to wear a face mask? Yeah. You know, well, here in the Netherlands, I'm often, when I first got here to the Netherlands in the late summer of 2021, I was the only person wearing a face mask. All the Dutch, nobody was wearing a face mask. I'll tell you, nobody. And then at this point, there were no lockdowns in the Netherlands. There hadn't yet been. There wasn't at the time that I arrived in end of August 2021. It wouldn't be till the fall of 2021 when suddenly the Dutch government implemented face mask rules. Welcome to the club. I was wearing a face mask. So no, I don't have a whole lot of sympathy for people who scream and shout about face masks. With the exception of those who are, people have the right to speak freely.
3: Okay. Well, there was a, like, just to build on that question of the vaccines being safe and effective. I mean, that's something that we were told by the major institutions. You have the VAERS, V-A-E-R-S, Vaccine Adverse Event Result System, which showed the number of injuries and deaths due to in the consequence of having the vaccine. It was the most profound among this. Like, basically every vaccine taken since 1990 didn't come to the, all combined didn't compare to this sort of event. And so you have so many of these again dissident doctors who are questioning the safety of the vaccine. And so, I mean, you know, regardless of what effect it have, I mean, it also had a negative effect that we should have been examining and looking at more carefully. I don't know. What do you think of that situation?
4: Well, of course we need to examine, scrutinize the development and the approvement of vaccines, excuse me, like whatever they're being developed for. I mean, you know, governments should be mindful of health safety, but the consequences of using a brand new vaccine or any other drug product, pharmaceutical. But I'm looking at the European Medicines Agency website. This is the official website. This is an official website of the European Union, European Medicines Agency. And as of September 2022, just a month ago, 912 million doses of vaccines have been given to people in the European Union and the European Economic Area, almost a billion doses. And out of these almost billion doses, there have been something like roughly 1.2 million out of almost a billion adverse effects. That's about 0.2%. So that's 2 out of 1,000 adverse effects. And I'm looking at it here, like, you know, the BioNTech Pfizer vaccine in Europe, 665 million doses administered, 920,000 adverse effects. Well, you add up the adverse effects, it's like over a million out of about, over a billion. It's a small percentage, but it's a lot of adverse effects. On absolute terms, you can imagine lots of people know people who've received the vaccine and have had adverse effects. And I actually personally know somebody, a friend of mine, who suffered unpleasant, adverse, longstanding, long-term effects from the vaccine. Unfortunately, that person's one of the unfortunate very few. But percentage-wise, adverse effects have been very low. And I don't have comparative statistics how many people suffer adverse effects from taking, acetaminophen, or from taking Benadryl. I'm sure there are people who have adverse effects, very low number, but if you add them up globally, it's a very large number. So the media has the responsibility to report on the experiences of those people. It's an interesting story. It's a true story, a real story, and it's an interesting story. You know how, 0.2% of people who receive vaccines suffer adverse effects. Like, why do they suffer adverse effects? What's the pathology or the medicine or the genetics underlying that? There are physicians who can talk about that. But the message it must be conveyed is that vaccines work. And the COVID vaccine worked. I mean, I have lots of criticisms about the rollout of the COVID vaccine, how drug companies have profited, from public, vast amounts of public expenditures to finance the development of these vaccines. We can talk about all that stuff, the politics of healthcare and of the pharmaceutical industry. But as far as the efficacy of vaccines like the COVID vaccine, they work.
3: Yeah.
4: And the media has the responsibility to tell people that, but it also has the responsibility to, provide, well, as you call them, alternative voices to express their views. And I've heard a few dissident voices that are expressing points of view that are both legitimate and interesting.
3: Yeah.
4: But largely centering around the politics of drug discovery and vaccine development and the economics of it.
3: Okay. Well, there was documented in the medical journals, a couple of formulas involving ivermectin and hydrochloroquine, which indicated that those things were being used, could be used as well, for which had good results. And it's also important to note that these vaccines, they were not approved in a formal way. They had something called emergency use authorization, which allowed it to be used. So that's different from the way you would normally present a vaccine. But the fact is that if you had other things, like the ivermectin, hydrochloroquine, and so on, that the idea that it's being marginalized in favor of the vaccine, arguably because of the vaccines are, maybe the pharmaceutical companies get a certain benefit out of it, you might say.
4: I would say a couple of things. Firstly, really, Michael, honestly, I've heard about the debate about ivermectin and chloroquine, and I don't really have anything intelligent to say about it. Secondly, because I've not poured through the data and the science. Secondly, I know that there are those who argue that they work, and I know that there are studies that have said, no, they don't work. Yeah. It's really complicated. It's hard for ordinary people to wade through this stuff. But I've heard that ivermectin, ivermectin has been debunked, but I can't put myself forward as an expert. I can't assess the science. Thirdly, I know that pharmaceutical industries defend their right to make lots and lots of money. And I have no doubt that, pharmaceutical industries, defend their right to produce the definitive drug and exclude others that may be cheaper or easier.
3: Yeah.
4: I heard an interview a year ago with some drug researcher who I think this may have been on Democracy Now!, somebody who communicated with the drug administration saying, I've got this brilliant way to produce, an mRNA vaccine that's much cheaper, and he just got sidelined. I mean, I don't know the details about it, but I can believe that kind of scenario. So,
3: well,
4: I also know that huge sums of money, public money, were spent to support Pfizer and Johnson & Johnson and the rest of them, Oxford Zeneca, to produce their vaccines. And that money needs to come back. I actually think that countries like Canada need to develop the capacity to develop their own vaccines publicly. And there used to be an agency in Canada that did that. I mean, amongst the first vaccines in the world were developed in Canada by a publicly funded, publicly owned agency that was shut down, as I understand, in order to allow private sector to move in. So Canada, thinking about Canada, needs to have its own, vaccine producing agency that produces vaccines, because there are going to be more pandemics coming down the pipeline. They're coming our way right now. And we need the capacity to develop vaccines quickly, effective vaccines quickly and cheaply. And the government has a role in this. And there's huge resistance from the pharmaceutical industry, you can imagine. So I'm no apologist for the corporate vaccine industry. But vaccines work. They have side effects. They need to be developed carefully and monitored closely and rolled out carefully, used with caution, developed and rolled out, because they work.
3: Okay, I'd like to finally get your own take. I mean, in terms of the journalistic coverage, do you see any aspect of the coverage of COVID that was, in your view, deficient?
4: That was a good question, Michael. You ask tough questions. Well, I don't know. I can't think of anything immediately off the top of my head. But journalists, ordinary journalists in newsrooms, they work hard to make sense of information, regardless of how complicated it is. And there's nothing more complicated than science information. And I listened to the daily reports from the chief medical officer in Manitoba. What was his name back in 2021?
3: Roosen,
4: yeah, Brent Roosen. They were fun to listen to, and he worked hard, and journalists asked him lots of questions. Mm-hmm. They asked really tough questions. He went on for ages answering all manner of questions from honest journalists. I have a lot of respect for, Manitoba journalists who were asking those questions. People like you and I, and they're all ordinary people, really, as far as health sciences go. I can't really think of anything. I might throw out what I said in the beginning, that there are, 0.2% of people have suffered bad reactions. It would have been nice for journalists to kind of probe those without debunking vaccines or fueling vaccine denial, to bring those real people forward to tell their stories and get serious scientists to explain these phenomena. And these are scientists who would have had to have the courage to grab the brass ring, as it were, and explain these things, because, you know, COVID denial, vaccine denial was and maybe still is rife. So it takes a little bit of courage for a doctor to say, yeah, you know, there are negative reactions. People have negative reactions. And it's crucial for us to understand why those negative reactions occur. It doesn't help to say, oh, it's only 0.2% of the population. If I'm the one with a negative reaction, that wouldn't make me happy to hear that I'm just a tiny, tiny minority and let's forget about them. Because it's interesting to understand why these bad reactions occur in small numbers of people. It helps us develop better vaccines. So journalists, you know, might have, could have, I don't know, perhaps they did, should have developed stories about those rare cases, all the while stressing that 99.9% of the time vaccines work and people walk away happy and protected.
3: Interesting. David, it's been a pleasure speaking to you on the show. Thanks for your time, and hopefully your work takes off to new stages of journalism there in the Netherlands.
4: Upwards and onwards, and best, much love to the CKUW's listeners in Winnipeg. Support CKUW, will you?

So that was my attempt at getting two sides to this story. I know I was eager to state some of my own concerns. Apologies if your concern did not get mentioned. We have quite a few minutes left in our program, so I will take the opportunity to read a couple of letters from listeners. First, a perspective of my coverage about the COVID vaccine. It was in reference to one of my earlier reports from way back in 2020, when I had a guest commenting on how the vaccine might be used in the context of the digitalized ID. Nathan from here in Winnipeg wrote, "I'm a regular listener of your show and quite enjoy it. I was shocked to hear your interview today with Peter Koenig discussing Bill Gates, nanochips, vaccines, 5G, and WHO conspiracy theories. These conspiracies are full of logical flaws, logical holes, and are so beyond reason and sound science that I was truly baffled that you take the time to air this misinformation. I will grant you a vaccine is definitely being rushed and could have adverse health effects, but nanotechnology and 5G are the stuff of pure science fiction at this point. Your guest didn't provide any scientific links or proof of his claims at all. I'd love to see some if they exist, please. I'm open-minded and appreciate hearing information that's not available through mainstream media, but based on what I can tell, you are helping spread harmful false conspiracies." On the other hand, I got an email from Joan in St. Paul, Minnesota. This is in reference to a more recent conversation I had with Peter Hotez, who boasts about the value of vaccines and puts down dissenters. She writes, "He praises the FDA. That shows he has no in-depth knowledge of the FDA's record, nor those who left their jobs because they could not tolerate the criminality of some of their actions. Advising pregnant women to get the COVID vaccine, he never mentions those healthy victims, especially the children who have suffered and or died. He condemns the experts you mention. Unless I missed it, Kennedy's book, The Real Anthony Fauci, was never mentioned. Why not? Accuses you of demonizing pharmaceutical companies. Well, if you did, good for you. His statements that HCQ, ivermectin, and zinc don't work is simply not supported. It is a lie. What about Dr. Zelenko saving at least 1,000 lives with this protocol? Is telling you to be careful where you get your information is the height of hypocrisy. I realize you are under pressure to entertain the other side, but that should not be. Why is it that the side Dr. Hotez represents is so full of money and lies, but is never challenged the way you, the truth side, are?" So if you have a question, a comment, or criticism about this program or other programs, feel free to email me at globalresearchnewshour@gmail.com. If you could, you should also forward your thoughts to our program director at CKUW. That's at programming@ckuw.ca. Let him know what you think of my shows. We know that there are a multitude of views out there, so keep in mind the need to stimulate meaningful discussion with the need to balance against sensitivities involved. I mean, for example, you're warning people in advance if people are going to be triggered or something by the traumas and other issues plaguing us during this 2.5 year war against the virus. On another topic, I've heard about my former guest, Sukharit Bhakti, is a medical doctor, medical microbiologist in bacteriology, virology, parasitology, immunologist and infectious disease epidemiologist. He served for 22 years as editor-in-chief of the journal Medical Microbiology and Immunology, which was founded by Robert Koch. In a recent speech to the people of Greece, he claimed the present gene therapy injections are highly dangerous and that their use was never anything to do with preventing disease. I don't know at this point if I will have him on my program, but I would certainly like to talk to him again anyway. Let me know if you want to hear it, and we'll have someone else to perhaps rebut him. But for now, I will focus back on events in Ukraine. With the recent escalation with the attack on the Crimean Bridge, followed by missile assaults on cities all over Ukraine, a kind of a shock and awe Russian style,
plus the midterm elections in the U.S. Affecting for a short period foreign policy. We will discuss it with our guest, and as well as other things the media didn't get right as our guests see it. So all that coming up next week. One final note, despite what you've heard on the airwaves, you should always consult a physician before you attempt treatment of COVID or any other illness. That's it for now. Thank you for joining me. We will be back again in 7 days.

0: 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I've been the show's host and producer, Michael Welch. Thank you once again for joining us.
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5: I'm Salima Hamrani, and on today's Making Contact, we have part two of The Agony and the Ecstasy, Race and the Future of the Love Story. So last week, we talked to Constance Grady, a Vox reporter who led us through the race debate in 2019 in the Romance Writers of America. Basically, the RWA got called out, they tried to ignore it, then they got really called out and realized that they had to change. So they called off their award ceremony, they hired a diversity consultant.
6: And then finally, in February, what is left of the board resigns, an interim board comes in, and they say that in the 5 months they have left before they get a new permanent board, they are going to try to completely overhaul RWA. And all of this is going to be happening in the middle of a pandemic.
5: This week, we want to talk to you about what happened next. But we also want to talk about why this race debate within this seemingly small corner of the writing world is actually very important, and why we should care about the RWA if we don't even read romance. And one of the first things to point out is that romance is not a small part of the writing world.
6: Basically, if you want to make money through books, become a romance novelist. In 2019, more than 40 million romance books were sold through conventional formats. So this isn't counting like self-publishing, people putting things on Amazon. This is just counting standard like Harlequin romance novels. That made more than $336 million in sales, and it represented 18% of total fiction sales in America in 2019.
5: But because of the gatekeeping we talked about in part one, Black and brown authors and queer authors aren't getting the kinds of contracts that would allow them to live off of their art, which in and of itself is important. But if we only focus on the value of the market, diversity becomes just something that we're trying to sell.
7: There is a potential for issues like race to be tokenized and to become purely a marketing tag. And so I've often tried to get folks to think a little harder about what it is that they're championing and what it is that they think they're raising the flag for.
5: That's Professor Jirashri Kamble, who studies romance at LaGuardia Community College in New York. And she argues that even within all people of color organizations, there are still problems with colorism, caste, with class.
7: Because it's not possible to bring that kind of nuance unless the industry itself has a really granular level of diversity, right? Like you can't just have, oh, yes, I have my, you know, my Indian editor. Like your Indian editor brings a lot of baggage with them.
5: So why else is the race debate within the RWA important? Well, because the RWA isn't the only organization dealing with the aftermath of racism within its ranks. In fact, it's really a microcosm of what's happening all over the country as we grapple with our collective future. And that's really what's at stake. Shayna McDavis Conway studies social change, and she's also a romance fan who, by the way, really loves Amish romance novels.
8: I absolutely love them. I will fight for my Amish romance novels. I do prefer gay Amish romance novels, of which is a very, very tiny subgenre of a subgenre, which, you know, I wish more people would write.
5: So if you're listening, please write more gay Amish romance novels for Shayna. She's also a staff reviewer for a podcast called Smart Trashy Books, which we can't actually say that word on air, so we had to bleep it out. And Shayna argues that more radical romances have been foreshadowing a possible future for this country,
8: where different types of families are accepted and, you know, beloved and are central to communities that might not be the present.
5: And that there's an ideological battle playing out between the old guard and the newer writers. And you can really see it in two kinds of novels. One
8: are romances that write about marginalized people, about people of color, about queer people, about disabled people, and their happiness, which often includes resolving structural conflicts in their lives, community conflicts, overcoming issues of oppression as part of that. And romances that more traditionally focus on a kind of white, colonialist, imperialist, straight Christian perspective.
5: So the battle over the industry of the love story is also a battle over who gets to control happiness and who's worthy of happiness, which is especially interesting in the context of the RWA because it was actually started by a Black woman named Vivian Stevens.
9: She was at a publishing conference in 1980 in Houston, and a bunch of romance novelists came to her and they said, "Listen, we're trying to get published, but no one here is taking us seriously because we're romance writers. What are we going to do? You know, you're the one person who knows about this stuff right now." And Vivian Stevens said, "Okay, I think you need to band together and get some group solidarity going here." And she convinced her publisher to invest some money in the idea of making a professional group for these women. And that was what became RWA.
7: I would say she probably is responsible for American romance as we know it.
5: Constance, what happened with the RWA if it was started by a Black editor? Why is it in this position now with race?
9: Yeah, that's a big question that I had when I was first reporting on this. And when I talked to a lot of members of RWA, former members who are members of color, what they said was that over time, the institutional memory kind of just faded away. You know, Vivian Stevens eventually steps down from RWA. She's mostly replaced by white leadership. And this idea that had at the beginning been kind of intrinsic to RWA, that this is a place where we support each other and especially support writers of color, just became instead, this is a place where we support white ladies writing stories about other nice white ladies falling in love.
5: But Vivian Stevens' legacy is now being revived. The award ceremony, once called the Ritas, is now called the Vivians. And the RWA is trying to regain the trust of its members, which isn't an easy task, given the racism people encountered over the decades.
10: If you look at the romance genre in particular, over the years, it has been predominantly white. You know, nobody can argue that. That's a fact.
5: That was Claire Brett. She's the current president of the board of the RWA. And Claire Brett, along with the current secretary, Sierra London, wanted to talk to me about the changes the organization has made since 2019. Sierra, let's start with you. How did you react to what happened in 2019 as a member of the RWA?
11: Honestly, I was like, oh, obviously, this is a conversation that we need to have in RWA, like so many other organizations, you know, across the globe at this point when you talk about.
9: It's a place where we support each other and especially support writers of color. Just became instead, this is a place where we support white ladies writing stories about other nice white ladies falling in love.
5: But Vivian Stevens' legacy is now being revived. The award ceremony, once called the Ritas, is now called the Vivians. And the RWA is trying to regain the trust of its members, which isn't an easy task, given the racism people encountered over the decades.
10: If you look at the romance genre in particular, over the years, it has been predominantly white. You know, nobody can argue that. That's a fact.
5: That was Claire Brett. She's the current president of the board of the RWA. And Claire Brett, along with the current secretary, Sierra London, wanted to talk to me about the changes the organization has made since 2019. Sierra, let's start with you. How did you react to what happened in 2019 as a member of the RWA?

0: RWA. And Claire Brett, along with the current secretary, Sierra London, wanted to talk to me about the changes the organization has made since 2019. Sierra, let's start with you. How did you react to what happened in 2019 as a member of the RWA?
1: Honestly, I was like, obviously, this is a conversation that we need to have in RWA, like so many other organizations, you know, across the globe at this point, when you talk about race and gender issues. And it really made me want to step up. It was one of the reasons why I elected to run for the Intrium board, because I wanted to be a part of the conversation and I wanted to add my voice to the conversation.
0: And Claire, I can see you nodding. Would you like to add something?
2: Yeah, I completely agree with what Sierra said. I've always been that person that just rolls up their sleeves and says, okay, what's the solution? What's the next step? And I think we can look to other organizations. We can look to our culture as a whole. None of these things are things that change overnight. And I think that's frustrating all the way around, because we would like in our culture to have everything be equal and fair and inclusive. But it's cultural. Culture doesn't change overnight. It's every single aspect of our organization has to be looked at and considered as we move forward.
0: So on that point, you know, the award ceremony, even after they were renamed, continues to be a sore point for authors because they felt like racist books kept getting nominated. How is the organization dealing with the award ceremony?
2: I was on the board this past year when there was an issue with one of the nominees. I will say that the board decided that they needed to have an internal investigation done on the whole contest. And the decision was made when this all happened to not run our contest this year until the task force was able to finish and do as much of a deep dive as they felt they needed to do. And that report has not come to the board as finished yet. So the board members were not aware that this book was an issue because none of us had anything to do with that side of the contest. So all I can say is we stopped the contest immediately and chose to do a deep dive into how can we make this better before we bring it out again to our members.
0: And Sierra, that's not the only change that's been made within the organization, and I wanted to give the organization a chance to talk about those changes. What else has been done?
1: So some of the things we've done, we started with our board. Like, we talked about what types of issues, and this was before this 2022 board, but the Intrium board, like, we talked about what types of inquiries are we getting from our members? Like, what are our members, what are they saying? What's happening across the chapters in the organization, right? And during that process, not only did we start doing chapter outreach, talking with our chapter leaderships, but we actually started having town hall meetings that our actual members could come to and talk to us about what's your RWA experience been? What's happening? And how are issues being addressed or are they not being addressed? And that's a conversation that continues. Also, we went through a 6-month review process of our own code of ethics. We also hired a professional DEIA professional to come in and develop training modules, not just for the staff, but also for us in leadership positions. Because when you talk about race and gender, it could be so challenging for some folks to even raise the topic.
0: You know, after 2019, the RWA lost a lot of its membership. And I'm curious to know, do you think the RWA has a future or a role to play at this point in the romance industry, or has it become obsolete?
1: Romance is a $1 billion industry. And what we are learning is doors that were closed to romance before, even in the educational sector, you are seeing

0: seeing now colleges that want romance writers on their staff. They want their students to learn about the genre of romance and the tenets of romance and how to write romance, because romance is about intimacy. And if anything, COVID has shown us is that intimacy is more than physical. It's about connection, right? And so learning how to craft characters that readers can connect with is what you need, it really, in every genre. So is RWA positioned to still be able to help writers, whether you're a new writer or you've been in the game a while, to mentor, to educate, to build lasting networks? Absolutely. I would not be where I am right now as a writer if it were not for all the wonderful people that I met through RWA and the quality education that I received. So, yes, do we need a presence like RWA in the marketplace, in the industry? Absolutely.
1: And that's sort of the end of the RWA saga. The organization continues to work on diversity. It's trying to rebuild the membership. And honestly, there's no clear ending to this story because the path forward after a massive call-out is unclear. Can an organization change? Or should we just scrap an institution entirely and start over with something else? These questions came up for me a lot during this piece, and it actually brings us to the second half of today's show. And for that, we're actually bringing in our interim executive director, Jessica Partnow. Welcome, Jessica.
2: Thank you so much for having me.
1: So, Jessica, you were my editor for this story, and I'm curious to know if you'd heard anything about the race debate within the Romance Writers of America.
2: Yeah, I had not heard anything specifically about what happened in the RWA, but I mean, I thought it was just fascinating. And it's something that so many organizations are going through. I think sometimes we think these things are more mysterious than they really are. You know, it's about money and power. And when you're used to having that privilege, having that power, you want to protect it and keep it. So it can be kind of straightforward sometimes.
1: And so you're joining me to talk about power and money and race in a completely different area in journalism, because I felt like there was another story buried within the one about the RWA, and that's about institutional change. And since so much of what happened at the RWA is also happening within journalism and at Making Contacts, I thought maybe discussing our own battle with race might help us gain some clarity. So stay tuned. We'll be back to talk about race and journalism right after the break. We're just jumping in to remind you that you're listening to Making Contact and part two of The Agony and the Ecstasy, Race and the Future of the Love Story. If you'd like to find out more information, please visit us online at radioproject.org. And now, back to the show. You know, Jessica, before we jump into this topic, you mentioned that while you were excited to talk about race and Making Contact and in journalism, it also made you kind of nervous. Can you explain why?
2: Yeah, I think part of it is that it's scary to admit that you don't have all the answers. I don't know if there's a right way to go through a racial reckoning as an organization, but I know there's a lot of ways to make mistakes. And then also, as I was thinking about this conversation this morning, I feel very responsible also for protecting the safety of the people that are part of this organization. And it can be dangerous to have this conversation. I mean, in journalism organizations all over the place, including Making Contact, we've received really negative feedback for having some of these conversations about race. So that's part of it too. I don't want to expose us or expose the people who work for Making Contact in a way that's potentially harmful.
1: Yeah, and you know, I'm really glad you brought up the safety question because this isn't the first outlet that I've worked at that has received sometimes personally threatening comments from listeners, particularly when we talk about race. But I don't want that to stop us from having a conversation like this. And also because it was very difficult for me to find organizations that have been going through something similar to talk about their journey, what had worked, what hadn't worked, especially because they were worried that they you know, quote unquote, weren't there yet and they hadn't fixed all of their problems. But, you know, that makes it really hard for us to learn from each other. And, you know, when Shannon was talking in the first half about the battle for the future that's being played out in romance novels, I think about that a lot because for one side, it's very clear, you know, it's ban abortion, don't say the word gay in school, ban books, ban discussions about race. But for the other side, the way forward is a little bit more vague and less absolute. And so, you know, really exploring the imperfections of the way forward is important. And so in that spirit of openness, let's jump into it and talk about the big picture for a second. And Jessica, you've been a journalist a lot longer than me. Could you explain the crisis journalism is in right now?
2: It's funny. In some ways, like, I think that journalism has been in crisis for my entire career, right? For the past 20 years. The first crisis was the internet and journalism not being ready for what the democratizing of access to publishing would really mean. And I think now, for so many white journalists, there was this moment of realization with the 2016 presidential election that, oh, we don't really know what's happening in this country. And that's because we are in our bubbles, right? Siloed. And I do think the industry is starting to examine, like, does it actually matter to have really different lived experiences and perspectives in the newsroom in terms of how we can responsibly cover and understand what's going on in the news?
1: Right, which is very similar to that basic diversity question within the RWA.
2: And there's also this same sort of power struggle, I think, happening.
1: I was also thinking, while reporting on the RWA, when Shannon was talking about the two competing viewpoints of the world that arise when you have different kinds of people writing love stories. In some ways, that's also true of journalism. There's this ideological battle about what counts as truth.
2: Yes. And I think in journalism for so long, we've been clinging to this idea that objectivity is truth. And this idea that as an objective journalist, I can be outside of the fray and be this sort of omniscient observer and spectator on the world. But we live in a culture of white supremacy. So also, that's really what is meant by so-called objective journalism, I think. It's about maintaining the status quo, maintaining the systems of white supremacy and patriarchy and all of that. That is what has to be held constant.
1: Yeah, and that's exactly it. I mean, I do feel like journalists, especially being pushed by the influx of people of color and queer people into the field, are examining what objectivity even means and if it's possible, and whether we want to just let the world run on its course and then report on it, or whether journalism has a place in the world of movement building and healing. But I do think that idea is still pretty challenging for a lot of traditional older journalists to stomach.
2: And, you know, and it can be taken to such an extreme. And I think it can be kind of ridiculous. Like, I have heard many journalists over the years say, like, oh, I don't vote because I need to maintain my objectivity, which is just, to me, like, bonkers. And we're lying to ourselves. Even if you're not voting, you have an opinion. You have skin in this game. It's the world that we all live in, and it affects you. It affects the people that you love. Trying to tell yourself that you could be somehow outside of that, I think, is inaccurate. And I think that as journalists, we can all agree that accuracy is really, really important to our jobs.
1: And I guess this is a good place to mention that we're also struggling with all of this at our own organization here at Making Contact. And we're not even a traditional media organization, and yet we're also having a race reckoning.
2: Yeah, yeah. And, you know, I've heard you say in other conversations, Salima, that we became a majority women of a color organization almost by accident. The production team evolved and became all women of color. And then as a longtime executive director was leaving the organization, there was a real desire to hire a person of color to lead the organization in its next phase. And, you know, I think for Sonia, who came in as the next executive director and is an incredible leader person, the organization was so glad to have her. But I think that as an organization, we didn't fully realize how much more needs to change if you're going to become a truly Black-led or a truly person of color-led organization. And I think as organizations, sometimes we'll be in this panic about fixing racism or responding to it or saying, like, how can we do this differently? How can we be better? I know. We'll hire a person of color and that's going to fix it, right? We'll create a DEI department and hire a person of color to run it. And all of those things are good, but there's also so much more visibilizing of invisible stuff that has to happen. And that is really, really hard.
1: Right. And we didn't really take a step back to think about whether the systems we had in place were equitable, whether we'd had any real conversations or talked about the values or the beliefs of the organization. We kind of just put the burden of race on the new leader, which didn't go over well. And I think Sonia decided that the best way forward for the organization was for her to step down and for us to see the seriousness of the problem. And then Jessica, you came in as an interim director. So I'm curious, you've actually been an interim director for organizations before. Can you talk to me about what you think changes an organization like Making Contact?
2: Yeah, I mean, I've been a part of a lot of nonprofits that are trying to have this conversation with themselves of what does it mean to be an anti-racist organization? What does that look like? How can we be an organization that's trying to create liberating structures? And it's painful when you first start to have this conversation as an organization. But I think always the first step is realizing that you have a problem, right?
1: You know, I interviewed somebody about this topic. His name is CJ Broderick, and he works for an organization called the Equity Project.
3: Equitable systems and institutions begin with equity-conscious individuals. So if people can change, then the institutions that they control can change. But it is a process, and we try to be supportive in that process.
1: And here's what he said about the way racism affects the places that we work and how we work.
3: White people have controlled the institutions, whether it's our government, whether it's our legal system, our education system, for a long time. The ways in which they've chosen to organize their work, to organize the institutions, the ways they've chosen to see themselves, the way they've chosen to see others, that has been replicated in our works. In this case, and how, what we publish, what we put on TV, right? All these different things have been replicated through the viewpoints of white people. And so when we talk about white supremacy culture at institutions, we're talking about certain attributes, certain characteristics that we ascribe to as, oh, this is the norm. This is what's valued. This is what should be, this is what's superior.
2: It was actually such a relief to me to hear that framing as a white person. I think I had been doing all of this worrying that people were going to, I don't know, like, discover that I'm white or that I benefit from white supremacy culture. And so maybe if I just try to be a really, really good white person, then, you know, I'll never mess anything up. But so it was a relief to realize, like, that is not a thing. It's not possible.
1: Yeah. And I guess once you realize that, it does open up some possibilities. Here's CJ again.
3: So the problem with white supremacy culture and the attributes of white supremacy culture, it's not that they're all inherently bad or evil or just wrong. The point is that we need to consider how to give people in an organization a choice as to what's norm, what's the goal, and not just say, okay, well, George Washington, Thomas Jefferson felt this way, so this is how we should all feel hundreds of years later, right? Now, if you talk about making organizations diverse, inclusive, equitable, there's an opportunity for us to choose culture, to create culture, right? But often we inherit culture and pass it down from generation to generation. And so we come into an organization and we say, oh, they've always done it this way. This is how it should be.
2: Yeah, I love that. I mean, and then this also speaks to why it's so valuable to not have only white people in the room. Like if you have different examples of different cultural practices in the room, we might realize, hey, maybe we could try and do things this other way.
1: You know, I also love that this felt empowering, the way he talks about it, that during this painful process, maybe we can end up with more choice and freedom in our workplaces and in our churches and in our political organizations. And I mean, we could have this conversation all day. And really, we're just starting to open up this topic for ourselves and for our listeners. And so my last question for you, Jessica, is, do you actually think organizations can change? And if so, how?
2: All organizations are made up of people. People are imperfect. There's no such thing as like perfect organization, perfect racial justice transformation, any of that. And I think that organizational change happens exactly the same way that change happens for individuals, right? You have to be able to see what's going on. You can like understand, process, work through, and change your behavior, right? And organizations can do exactly that. None of us are probably going to be able to fix racism, period, full stop. But what we can be doing is looking at the ways that we're perpetuating harmful systems and try to change that.
1: Thank you so much, Jessica. And that does it for today's show. Before we leave you today, sort of piggybacking off of today's discussion, Jessica is leaving us soon, and we are looking for a new executive director. So if you're excited to work at a media organization that's committed to transparency and change, please visit our website for more information, radioproject.org. Making Contact team includes Anita Johnson, Jessica Partnow, Sabine Blazin. I'm Salima Hamarani. 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
4: Welcome to the archives of Radio Curious. I'm Barry Vogel. What is the importance that forgetting has played throughout human history? What will be the effects on society, relationships, and humanity now that so many aspects of our lives are digitally preserved? Victor Mayer Schoenberger, author of Delete, The Virtue of Forgetting in the Digital Age, and our guest in this archive edition of Radio Curious, has some insights into these questions. He argues that the capacity for eternal memory can have unanticipated and often unwanted consequences. The potentially humiliating content on Facebook, forever enshrined in cyberspace, and Google's search memory of the content and time of all our online searches may in the future reveal portions of our past we have entirely forgotten and would wish everyone else had too. In these two Radio Curious visits with Victor Mayer Schoenberger, we explore some of the ways in which our personal information, data, conversations, and experiences are forgotten by us as individuals. We also consider the future potential effects on society of digitally preserved information, as well as the consequences of remembering what is sometimes best forgotten. Victor Mayer Schoenberger spoke with us by phone from his then home in Singapore on January 4th, 2010, and began our conversation by describing how the digital age is shifting the brain's balance between remembering and forgetting.

0: This is perhaps one of the most profound shifts in recent times. For most of human history, humans by default forgot most of what they experienced in their daily lives. It took an effort for them to remember, to keep and hold on to experiences, ideas that they felt were important to them. And it was very easy for them to forget because forgetting was built into them, built into our brains. The digital age has reversed that default. Today, it is very easy for us to remember. In fact, it has become the default. And forgetting has gotten expensive.
1: However, what is remembered is what has been converted into a digital form of preservation. Our conversation, for instance, I'm recording on a computer and it will be on our website. But in an unrecorded conversation, what we say to each other would not necessarily be remembered by default in that fashion.
0: That is absolutely right. This is another problem of the digital age in the sense that what is remembered is not a comprehensive record of our lives, but is biased towards what can be digitally recorded and then later digitally accessed. So what we remember today, what future generations will know about us, is not what we decide we want to have remembered, but what the digital devices that we use today by default can capture and remember. So oral conversations that we have will remain ephemeral, will not be captured, while what we have as a permanent record is what digital devices capture for us, mostly written text, but more and more video and audio as well.
1: Well, then, the common experience of having a private conversation goes by the wayside, and what we remember is determined by those who choose to submit it for capture, submissions of what somebody might buy on the internet from Amazon, for example, or submit in a blog.
0: That is true, and a lot of times we don't even know. It's not clear to us and transparent to us that something is being captured. For example, search engines, including most popularly Google, capture every search query that is sent to them and also remember every search result users click on. And for quite a number of months, they associate personal identifiable data with that, so they can trace it back to a particular human being. That means that Google knows more about our search behavior and our search patterns than we ourselves remember. Google receives about 1 billion-plus search requests a day and still remembers every one of them 9 months later. In fact, they remember every one of them years and years later. They just forget, quote-unquote, some of the personal identifiers, which means that Google knows and remembers stuff that most people don't understand, don't realize Google actually has the capacity to remember.
1: You say they remember it personally to you or me or anybody who uses a computer. How is that? I can understand how they remember it to a specific computer, but how about a public computer?
0: Well, there's a number of ways by which this can be done. First, Google, through its Google Mail services and Google Calendar services and all the other services that they offer, including Google Docs, asks members to log in. And when you remain logged in and then search, they know who you are. So that's the most easy and clearest. But even if you don't do that, and if you use a public computer, just by the way you search, by the cookies you have, by the IP address you use, by how you search, they are able to link back to you relatively well. There is some uncertainty on the edges, but by and large, most people keep using their own computers, whether they're laptops or smartphones ordinary desktop computers from home to search, and don't shift and change computers a lot of times. So in that sense, even if you're not logged into Google services, Google still has a very good way of finding out who you are. There is a wonderful little vignette for the power of search to identify human beings. A few years back, AOL, a totally different service, published a couple of 100,000 search records, and they said that they had taken away all of the personal identifiers. And a journalist, I believe it was from the New York Times, looked at the search records, and just by the way the search records were revealing demographic information, tried to identify a human being, and it was actually relatively easy. He could identify one woman from Atlanta, Georgia, and he called her up and said, "Do you know that AOL just released your search records, and they said that they took away the personal information, but I was able to identify you, and now I know what you searched. Are you comfortable with that?" And of course, she wasn't, surprisingly. And I think that is probably true for the vast majority of folks.
1: That lack of comfort is something that most people are unaware that exists. I'd like to direct our conversation, if I may, towards what happened about 100 years ago when the default for transportation was to go by foot or go by horse. And then it shifted to go by an automobile, auto in that it's self-mobile, gasoline-powered, and the change that has come throughout our world in the past 100 years. Taking the concept of the inversion of remembering versus forgetting, what predictions do you see in 20, 50 to 100 years of that inversion on the human brain, the human society?
0: Well, when we look at the importance of forgetting in a society and in individuals, the importance of our capacity to let bygone be bygone, the thought that comes immediately to our mind is the importance of forgetting as a measure, as a way to ensure privacy, individual privacy. And authors around the world over the last maybe two decades have predicted that if we take away our ability to forget, we create a society that will behave like what Jeremy Bentham called the panopticon, basically a prison in which the prisoners must assume that they're constantly watched, although they don't know whether they're being watched or not. And because they have to assume that they're being watched all the time, they behave accordingly. And so in a panopticon, Bentham said, in a panoptic prison, a very small number of guards can control a very large number of prisoners, and they all behave because they have to assume that they are constantly being watched, so to self-censor themselves. Authors around the world have argued that in internet times, we have moved towards a global panopticum in which everybody on the internet can watch everybody else's YouTube videos and blog entries and Flickr photographs and Facebook status messages and so forth. So we have created a global information panopticum. But there is a wrinkle to that, I think, and the wrinkle is that because the data remains accessible, not just for weeks, but for months and years, even decades, we have not only created a global panopticum, we have created what I call a temporal panopticum. That is a capacity to not just watch in the present, but to watch what people have done in the past. And so if people realize that, they become self-censoring. President Obama in September advised school children to watch themselves, what they say or do on the internet, because it might come to haunt them in years or decades into the future when they apply for a job, for example. which means basically that he told them, be careful and self-censor what you do on the internet. Now, that's helpful advice, except that it means that if we self-censor, it impoverishes the tools of communications that we have available to us, and it impoverishes what I believe is an important element of our society, namely robust public debate.
1: In this edition of Radio Curious, we're visiting with Victor Mayer Schoenberger from his home in Singapore. He's the author of Delete, The Virtue of Forgetting in the Digital Age, and we're discussing what can be anticipated in the next 20, 50, or 100 years, now that the concept of remembering versus forgetting has been inverted. Victor, you raised some interesting issues there. Self-censor impoverishes what you mentioned, but also creativity.
0: That is true. And that leads me to a second, perhaps to me, even more troubling challenge of comprehensive memory. Privacy is an important element, but when I went into this research, I discovered that our ability to forget actually plays an even more important and central role into our ability to make sense of our existence, of reality, of life. Because humans, by forgetting, also are able to abstract and generalize from their experiences something that they keep and hold on to into the future. And if we lose our ability to forget, we also lose our ability to generalize and to abstract, to see the forest rather than just trees. And if we stop having the ability to forget, then we might forever be steeped into the details of our past rather than be able to rise above that and to act in the present and to look into the future. Unlearning, forgetting, is centrally important, an important element to creativity, to the ability to move forward, to have new thoughts and new ideas. And if we do away with the ability to forget through digital tools, for example, of remembering, then we impede upon our capacity as individuals as well as society to innovate, to be creative, and to move forward. And that, to me, is the second and more troubling challenge that comprehensive digital memory poses.
1: Can you give us some examples of how having access or the inability to forget impedes us?
0: Yes. There's a very intriguing story emerging from cognitive science through the study of what is called comprehensive digital memory in some people who cannot forget. There's a woman in California by the name of AJ who, for biological reasons, it seems, has difficulties forgetting. So you can ask her about a particular day 30 years ago, and she is able to tell you when she woke up, what she did in the morning, what was on television, who called, and what was on the newspaper for every day the last 30 years. So she has difficulties forgetting. Now, we would assume that she would enjoy that capacity. After all, she knew exactly where she left her car keys, parked her car. But the truth of the fact is that she is not seeing her ability to comprehensively remember her past as a benefit, but as a curse. For her, all of her past failed decisions are constantly present, and as she describes it, inhibit and limit and constrain her ability to act in time, that is, to act and decide in the present. And so an ever more overbearing past then limits her ability to live and be able to act in the present. And this is what we may face in a world in which the digital tools around us, by default, record most of our utterances and keep that record for many years and decades available, not just to us, but potentially to the rest of the world.
1: Well, considering the malleability of the human brain in relationship to perhaps fax machines, 25 years ago they weren't available as they are now, and now they're falling aside to being able to send a document on a computer, perhaps with a confirmed signature.
0: Yes.
1: Do you see ways of a malleability of the human brain in the future so that digital memory can be separated from the ability to forget, and notwithstanding that we have access to all this information, we still may be able to make rational decisions?
0: You know, this is a very important element of the equation, because our human brain is beautiful, malleable in the sense that we can adjust our preferences and values. In fact, we do that all the time. Over time, our preferences and values do change. So 100 years ago or 150 years ago, we all held different values. We were much less concerned about equality or about gender parity, universal suffrage, and so forth. Today, we have different values, and we cherish these values very much. So the question is, can we have a value adjustment that lets us deal with comprehensive digital memory, just like we had a value adjustment that lets us deal with equality or general suffrage and so forth? The problem is that comprehensive digital memory confronts us not with a need to adjust a value, that is, to devalue the past or whatever, but it confronts us with the need to adjust the way by which humans process and weigh information. And that is much harder to do. We can adjust values, but it is extremely hard for us human beings to rewire our brains so that we process information differently. And so I don't see a fast-paced way for us humans to adjust quickly to a world of comprehensive digital memory. This rewiring that would be necessary to do that would take, I believe, many generations and hundreds of years.
1: That presents a pretty huge conundrum.
0: It does, and yet I believe that the key to solve the riddle is with us as well, because what is eminently malleable, much more malleable than the human brain, is in fact the digital devices that surround us. So what I suggest in the book, what we need to do is to revive the importance of forgetting and build forgetting into the digital devices that we have and that we utilize, much like it is built into our human brain.
1: Victor Mayer Schoenberger, author of Delete, The Virtue of Forgetting in the Digital Age. Let's hold off, if we can, for our second interview, a second conversation about how we can adjust the digital devices so that we can enhance forgetting, which to some may be an oxymoron. And stay for a little bit with the way we process information now and the importance of forgetting. And in doing so, I'd like to reference what you mention going back about 500 years to when the Catholic Church had significant control over written manuscripts. 50 or so years before Gutenberg created the movable type printing press, Cambridge University Library in England, you mentioned, had 122 books. Within 50 years after the invention of the movable type press, there were about 8 million. And you conclude that the control over memory was slipping from the church's hands. It seemed like that was almost an equally significant shift of the control of knowledge that we are now entering into.
0: Yes, I'd say that's true. The Catholic Church, for quite a number of centuries, held almost total control over a lot of the recorded information in the Western world at that time. And that slipped from its hands around the time of the introduction of the movable type and the translation of the Bible into the vernacular. Today, we may be witnessing a similar shift in the sense that control over recorded information is slipping from the hands of us individuals and might be re-centralized, might be moving towards a relatively small number of organizations or institutions. Just imagine the enormous amount of information that Google, for example, is controlling through Google Books, the search data that they have, the control over YouTube and the photographs through Picasa and other tools that they have available, through the control over mail, through Google Mail, and so forth. So there is a re-centralization, if you want, of control.
1: And that control is no longer in the lap of the person who sits next to someone to whom they're showing a photo or sent to them privately through the postal system.
0: Not at all. In fact, what happens if I may use the term privatize and re-centralize information control is that if we fail to remember in our brains what happened in our past, we go back to our digital records. We revisit the digital documents, the photographs, the videos that we have kept and stored. But we keep and store this not anymore in the future in our computers, but in centralized computers of large information providers like Google. That means that Google now controls the ability to not just supply us with that information, but to also potentially alter that information and therefore alter human memory.
1: Well, that's the conversation of our next visit with Victor Mayer Schoenberger on Radio Curious. And before we close this one, Victor, can you tell us about a eureka moment or an aha moment that's come to you recently?
0: Yes, I was on book tour promoting Delete in the United States. And I was doing a radio interview like this, and I was, of course, always curious about stories of memory and so forth. And there was this woman calling in and telling me about her inability to move on, restart a new life after having done some stupid things in her youth, because her mugshot from having been in prison suddenly reappeared on the internet through a new commercial service that puts online all the mugshots of prisoners in the state of California, you know, way back 10, 20 years back. And when she told me the story, and then she posed a question of saying, so what am I going to do about this? How can I protect myself from my past, from a person that has long vanished? I was looking at it and I said, God, I have never thought about that particular side of it. And there is another whole dimension of the problem that I have completely missed and that might be even more troubling. And so I had this moment, of revelation that I probably need to write a sequel to Delete.
1: And can you tell us about an interesting book that you would recommend?
0: Yes, I would very much recommend what is called collected stories or collected fiction of Jorge Luis Borges, a fiction writer, short story writer from Argentina, who in the 60s, 70s wrote wonderful short stories that encapsulate the paradoxes and complexities of modern lives. He has a wonderful story about memory and remembering, but he also has other interesting stories. Paradox conundrums, these paradox questions permeate these short stories. They are wonderful vignettes, and I highly recommend them.
1: Well, Victor Mayer Schoenberger, author of Delete, The Virtue of Forgetting in the Digital Age, thank you for being with us on Radio Curious.
0: Thank you very much, Barry, for having me.
1: Victor Mayer Schoenberger is the author of Delete, The Virtue of Forgetting in the Digital Age. The book that Victor Mayer Schoenberger recommends is Collected Fictions by José Luis Borges. This interview was recorded on January 4th, 2010. 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We appreciate your cards, ideas, and letters, and do enjoy hearing from you. The email is curious@radiocurious.org. The postal address is 700 West Smith Street, Ukiah, California, 95482. The phone is 707-621-5075. Ignacio Ayala is the assistant producer. I'm host and producer Barry Vogel. Thank you for listening.

0: Welcome to the Shortwave Report. I'm your host and producer, Dan Roberts. The Shortwave Report is a 30-minute review of news and opinion heard on the shortwave radio and the internet in Northern California. 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In today's edition, you'll hear reports from Germany's Radio Deutsche Welle, France 24, Radio Havana Cuba, and NHK World Radio Japan. We will begin with Germany's Radio Deutsche Welle. Just this morning, British Prime Minister Liz Truss announced her resignation. The act had been speculated for a few days, but it is still stunning, and her 6-week reign is the shortest in UK history. A British analyst explains the situation. Germany's Radio Deutsche Welle.
1: British Prime Minister Liz Truss has resigned just after 6 weeks in office. Her announcement comes after a bruising week of U-turns on economic and energy policy and a backlash from her own Conservative Party. Today's resignation makes her the shortest-serving Prime Minister in UK history. In a speech outside Downing Street, Truss said she can no longer deliver on the mandate for which she was elected.
2: I came into office at a time of great economic and international instability. Families and businesses were worried about how to pay their bills. Putin's illegal war in Ukraine threatens the security of our whole continent, and our country has been held back for too long by low economic growth. I was elected by the Conservative Party with a mandate to change this. I recognise, though, given the situation, I cannot deliver the mandate on which I was elected by the Conservative Party. I have therefore spoken to His Majesty the King to notify him that I am resigning as leader of the Conservative Party.
1: Now let's bring in Quentin Peel. He's a former commentator for the Financial Times and now with the Chatham House think tank. Quentin, how did it come to all this?
3: Well, they rushed Liz Truss into office when Boris Johnson was sacked. The third prime minister they've had in a row, first Boris Johnson overthrew Theresa May, you'll remember. And I think that they jumped for somebody in Liz Truss who was simply really not capable of holding the party together. She wooed the right wing of the Conservative Party, the hardline Brexiteers, to believe that she was the right person. And almost immediately, it's all blown up in her face. She represents a thoroughly divided party, and now they're going to try and hang on to power. Mm. It's a contradiction in terms, really.
1: Now, you mentioned Boris Johnson there. There are already reports that he is throwing his hat in the ring to replace Truss after just having resigned. What's to that?
3: I think it just shows really how chaotic the situation is. I saw an immediate reaction from one of the Conservative members of Parliament who said, if Boris Johnson were elected to be Prime Minister again, I would leave and join the Labour Party. So there really wouldn't be support with a very significant number of his own members of Parliament. They regard Boris Johnson as he's a winner electorally, but he's a loser as Prime Minister. He was a dreadful Prime Minister who misbehaved, misled the House of Commons, and lost credibility to the office. Mm-hmm. So I think that it would be a sign of desperation if they turned back to him.
1: Well, calls for a general election are growing louder by the minute. Can the Conservative Party really afford to ignore that?
3: I think they're going to try and ignore it, but there is, it's not just the opposition parties. Clearly, the Labour Party is demanding a general election. It's very clear from the opinion polls that that is what a clear majority of voters, way over 70%, want a general election. But the truth is that an awful lot of Conservative members of Parliament would be condemned to lose their seats and therefore lose their incomes if they went for a general election. And as we say in English, usually turkeys don't vote for Christmas. It looks like going for a general election would be voting for a turkey's Christmas.
1: Is Labour really interested in holding a general election right now, given the difficult situation the country is in?
3: I think they would be quite torn, actually, because whoever takes power at this moment faces a very severe economic crisis. They face the consequences of the war in Ukraine, and they face all the problems following COVID and the really critical state of the National Health Service. Having said all of that, there is a fundamental problem at the heart of this that was self-inflicted, and that is the whole Brexit process. It split the Conservative Party, it split the Labour Party, and it split the country. Whoever comes to power has got to try and heal those deep divisions.
1: You mentioned here on DW that the decision for Brexit would haunt the country for years. Is that what we're seeing today?
3: Absolutely. I think it is absolutely right. It was a terrible self-inflicted wound. It's had economic consequences because the trade with Europe has slumped, and inward investment into the United Kingdom, which over the years has tended to be the one benefit to the country, that has also declined sharply because outside Europe, the British Isles are no longer as an attractive a place to do business as they used to be. So Brexit has been very much a self-inflicted wound, above all at the behest of the Conservative Party. But Labour is scared of making a big issue as well because, as I said, it divides the country right down the middle.
1: Quentin Peel, thank you very much for your insight.
0: That analysis was from Germany's Radio Deutsche Welle, which may be heard at a combined audio-video website, dw.com, as well as on YouTube at their channels called DW News and DW Documentary. They also have RSS feeds. Next, France 24. First, a report on the protest and strikes across France on Tuesday that saw tens of thousands of citizens demanding that the government deal with inflation. Then an interview with the Pakistani Minister of Foreign Affairs, Hina Rabini Kaur. She discusses whether we are in a world war, a demand for the cessation of military hostilities, how climate change has destroyed much of her country, international aggressiveness. China is not seen as a threat to its neighbors. France 24.
4: Frustrated with the rising cost of living and stagnant salaries, thousands took to the streets of Paris on Tuesday, demanding action from both employers and the government.
5: When we go from working into retirement, we have half of our salary, but everything else is going up. We're very concerned about the cost of living. We haven't gone on holiday in 3 years.
6: It's been 12 years since the Nicolas Sarkozy regime, and the index point that determines civil servant salaries hasn't moved.
4: The protests, which also hit other French cities, come after weeks of walkouts at oil refineries over salary increases. The industrial action has sparked fuel shortages, particularly in northern France, and the government ordered some employees back to work. The move angered the hard-left CGT union, which urged other sectors around France to strike on Tuesday, a call heeded by some high school teachers, public hospital employees, and transport workers.
7: Wages for someone starting at the Paris Transport Authority is a bit above the minimum wage. It's 1,400 to 1,500, so it's largely insufficient. We need to seize this incredible opportunity that the refineries have brought us.
4: The strikes represent Macron's biggest challenge since he won a second term in April. And demonstrations are only expected to continue as he seeks to implement his flagship domestic policy of raising the retirement age.
8: Pakistan's Minister of State for Foreign Affairs, Hina Rabbani Kar, thank you for being with us here on France 24. I need your reaction to what we're seeing unfolding now. Iran aligning with Russia, NATO backing Ukraine. Are we already in a world war?
9: I hope not. I mean, I don't think the world, certainly not the planet, can afford a war. It seems we are happily waltzing into one. And that's why countries like Pakistan enrich, I believe, the multilateral fora because of our own experience of conflict in our backyard for decades. And to see that a lot of money, weapons, effort, blood spent eventually has to somehow be dealt with or to be solved or left unsolved on the negotiating table. Therefore, we look at all of this and our
7: peace have brought us.
4: The strikes represent Macron's biggest challenge since he won a second term in April, and demonstrations are only expected to continue as he seeks to implement his flagship domestic policy of raising the retirement age.
8: Pakistan's Minister of State for Foreign Affairs, Hina Rabbani Kar, thank you for being with us here on France 24. I need your reaction to what we're seeing unfolding now. Iran aligning with Russia, NATO backing Ukraine. Are we already in a world war?
9: I hope not. I mean, I don't think the world, certainly not the planet, can afford a war. It seems we are happily waltzing into one. And that's why countries like Pakistan enrich, I believe, the multilateral fora because of our own experience of conflict in our backyard for decades. And to see that a lot of money, weapons, effort, blood spent eventually has to somehow be dealt with or

0: diaspora because of our own experience of conflict in our backyard for decades. And to see that a lot of money, weapons, effort, blood spent eventually has to somehow be dealt with or to be solved or left unsolved on the negotiating table. Therefore, we look at all of this, and our perspective on this has remained consistent, which is that there must be immediate cessation of hostilities so more people don't lose lives and then get to the negotiating table. We are actually a country which is quite used to other countries, very large countries, making nuclear threats. Prime Minister Modi recently made a statement that he had not kept nuclear weapons for Diwali. Our message to everyone who uses these things callously or the threat of such weapons callously is that responsibility is required for those who own or have a place, have a seat on the table. We must all go back to the principles of the UN Charter, applicable universally, whether it's in the East or West, Asia or Europe. I tell you, the world might truly become a different place if we start doing that. Within a period of few months, we saw forest fires, which were unprecedented in Pakistan's history, extreme drought conditions, which we've had before. And in the same area that we had drought conditions, now we had these, what could be called extreme flooding, which was, frankly speaking, not riparian flooding even. It was literally flooding, which was happening because of climate change, because of 3 degrees higher temperatures. I think it's a sign where everybody must coalesce their energies, their resources, and come together to a country like this, especially when we come to the difficult part of rebuilding and reconstruction.
1: And for that rebuilding, the Prime Minister calling for mega funds. What does he mean specifically? How much? How? Where?
0: Look, if you look at the replacement cost of the damage that has been done to infrastructure, which includes roads, schools, colleges, everything, housing, you're probably looking at a number which is very large, about $30 billion or so. But what do you want to do? You don't want to just build back in a poor manner or in a dirty manner. You want to build back in a manner which has adaptation and resilience built into it. We know enough of that exists in our arsenal, so to speak, as to how to do it. But we need resources to be able to do it. Now, Pakistan being a country which has not contributed to the climate crisis, we are not even 0.8%, about 0.8% is our carbon footprint. Do we deserve to fight this alone when this is a mess that is not of our own making? And especially when this is actually hurting the people who are least deserving of it, because this is the poorest of the poor. So in Pakistan, I believe this is not a Pakistan moment. It's a climate change moment. It's a climate crisis moment.
1: Have the French told you what date would be set for this?
0: So we are looking at, we are hoping for somewhere in the, because people cannot wait for 3 months to start rebuilding their homes, right? So we're looking at, we're hoping for somewhere around the end of November, early December at best, but we are asking for end of November.
1: We've been talking about these great power sort of confrontations on the war in Ukraine, on the climate change that's directly affecting Pakistan. Mm-hmm. Right now, there's a very important Chinese Communist Party Congress mm-hmm. taking place. And China's role is coming under the spotlight, and that it's been a kind of debt diplomacy, say mm-hmm. some. You're a country that owes money to China. Mm-hmm. Your thoughts on how you borrow and how you deal with China going forward?
0: Okay, so this is very interesting, because when you talk about a region, it really is very telling that the country, the region that country comes from, barring India, all of China's neighbors have a pretty good view about China's role for peace, regional peace and stability. But outside of the region, countries have a very difficult view, which we come across every day. We don't look at this as debt diplomacy at all. We look at it as infrastructure diplomacy, at building room for convergence diplomacy. Because when you create infrastructure which links a country, a certain country, North-South corridor, build that corridor then gives you nodes to be interconnected within the region. So we look at it as regional connectivity, not as a debt diplomacy at all. I can only speak for my country. And when I speak for my country, I can tell you that all of this infrastructure that China has contributed towards in terms of assisting Pakistan with financial, not assistance, but financial, you know, sort of models to come up with, are ones which we needed. And to be in, what is interesting to note is that we had already gone to the World Bank and to the Asian Development Bank and to the

0: US and to the UK and to the EU saying that these are infrastructure projects that Pakistan would like to be funded if you have the financial resources to lend us the money to do so. So this is not something which is China-specific. This is certainly Pakistan-specific when I look at it in the broader scheme of things. And this is on Pakistan's demand rather than on China's supply. An important point to perhaps be noted. As far as the assertiveness of China is concerned, I believe every country is becoming much more confrontational and assertive. This is not only China. And I believe a lot of this has to do with the threat perception and the fear that has been built in by populist leaders all over the world. This is not, certainly not, helping the world deal with the crises which are actually real, which are actually existential, such as the climate crisis, such as the food security crisis, such as the financial crisis. So we are happily now creating new crises which require money to be spent on arsenal building, on military building, rather than on dealing with the crises which are at our door, which are pretty much have the capacity to knock us all off the face of the planet. But we seem to think that we have bigger, better problems at hand, which is confrontation and more confrontation.
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2: 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On to Radio Havana, Cuba. The Pakistani government summoned the U.S. ambassador for an official protest of Joe Biden's remarks on Pakistani nuclear weapons. Bolivian President Luis Arce has called for unity to stop right-wing coup plotters who are seeking to destabilize the country. Rescue operations continue in Venezuela in the region destroyed by a landslide after days of extreme rainfall. A new U.S. report warns that 69% of tracked animal species have declined since 1970. Radio Havana, Cuba.
3: Pakistan has summoned the American ambassador to Islamabad for an official protest of U.S. President Joe Biden's remarks on the country's nuclear weapons. In a speech last week, Biden questioned the safety of Pakistan's nuclear program. He said Pakistan is maybe one of the most dangerous nations in the world, as it has nuclear weapons without any cohesion. Biden's apparently off-the-cuff remark was made in the context of the changing geopolitical situation globally. The United States president claimed the world was changing rapidly and countries were rethinking their alliances. And the truth of the matter is, I generally believe this, that the world is looking to us. Not a joke. Even our enemies are looking to us to figure out how we figure this out, what we do. Biden went on to boast that the United States has the capacity to lead the world. Pakistan's Foreign Minister Bilawal Bhutto Zardari said he was amazed by Biden's strange comments. As far as the question of the safety and security of Pakistan's nuclear assets are concerned, we meet all each and every international standard in accordance with the IAEA, International Atomic Energy Agency, he said at a press conference.
4: Bolivian President Luis Arce has called for the unity of the country's social organizations to confront the reorganizing of actions of the right-wing coup plotters seeking to destabilize the national government. The Bolivian president stressed the importance of preserving unity to defeat coup attempts, as well as to respect the statutes within social organizations. The head of state said, quote, "The right wing has been doing it. They have been trying to divide us from many of our brothers, but we have seen a lot of political maturity in understanding the real problem and facing it." Arce warned that the right-wing sectors want to show their strength and assure that his government seeks to work, produce and demand peace to face the adversities imposed by the current international context. He recalled that they are also working to overcome the eternal economic crisis in which the de facto government of Jeanine Añez left the country and which was supported by the current governor of the Department of Santa Cruz, Luis Fernando Camacho. In recent days, Governor Camacho, together with the pro-Santa Cruz committee headed by Romulo Calvo, threatened the government with an indefinite strike starting October the 21st if it does not bring forward to 2023 the date of the population census scheduled for 2024. These right-wing sectors have refused to participate in dialogue processes on the subject before international organizations such as the United Nations Population Fund, the UNFPA, the Latin American and Caribbean Democratic Center, or CELADE, and Bolivian social organizations. In Venezuela, officials from the administration of President Nicolas Maduro remain deployed in the town of Las Tejeras, supervising the tasks for the recovery of the affected areas after the October 8th landslide. They confirmed that the death toll has risen to 50 people. Citizen Security Minister Remigio Ceballos has reported that 3,200 officials and members of the Bolivian National Armed Forces, the FANB, continue tirelessly in search and rescue efforts. Ceballos said, quote, "We are working to provide comprehensive care to the people in terms of food, hydration, education, health, and psychological support. We do not rule out that there will be still people who unfortunately are trapped in the rubble. We continue to carry out search operations." Ceballos added that dog brigades will be able to act more efficiently when larger debris is removed. Health Minister Gabriela Jimenez confirmed that over 300 doctors and nurses are still deployed in La. The Venezuelan government reiterated its commitment to the full recovery of the areas affected by the rains and gave thanks for the international solidarity with the affected families. President Maduro tweeted, quote, "The Bolivarian Revolution has gained a lot of experience in dealing with complex situations."
3: A new report in the United States warns that some wild animal populations are declining on a devastating scale. The 2022 Living Planet Index finds populations of amphibians, birds, fish, mammals, and reptiles that were tracked for the study have declined by an average of 69% since 1970. The report's authors note that population of many species have increased over that time, even as the biodiversity of animal species continue to plunge rapidly, due to the combined effects of habitat loss, overfishing, pollution, and the climate crisis.
2: Those reports were from Radio Havana, Cuba. 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On shortwave, Cuba may be heard from noon to 1 p.m. at 15140, and from 6 p.m. to midnight at either 6000, 6060, or 6165. At their website, you can stream the English version at noon Pacific Daylight Saving Time from Monday through Friday. If you have questions or comments about the shortwave report or could assist me by supporting this listener-funded program, I may be reached through the website and PayPal or by writing to Dan Roberts at P.O. Box 1162, Willits, California 95490. 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Many, many thanks. We will conclude with NHK World Radio Japan. Mayors from across the globe spent 2 days in Hiroshima discussing peace and ways to persuade governments to abandon nuclear weapons. South Korean and U.S. military troops are doing ground drills while the North fired more missiles as a countermeasure. The protest in Iran over the death of Mahsa Amini in police custody continue after a month with over 100 Iranian citizens killed in clashes. NHK Japan.
5: Mayors from countries across the globe have spent 2 days together in Hiroshima. They discussed ways to achieve peace and persuade governments to get rid of nuclear weapons. They wrapped up by issuing what they call the Hiroshima Appeal. Representatives of more than 8,000 municipalities attended the General Conference of Mayors for Peace. Their final appeal reflects the growing threats to peace since Russia invaded Ukraine. The mayors urged the United Nations and all national governments to reduce international tension and the risk nuclear weapons could be used. They also mentioned the wishes of atomic bomb survivors known as hibakusha. They're asking leaders to share the hibakusha's earnest desire for peace, work for nuclear disarmament, and abandon the notion of nuclear deterrence. The mayors also urged leaders to ratify the UN treaty that bans nuclear weapons and work harder to get rid of them. The mayors for peace plan to hold their next general conference in 2025 in the city of Nagasaki. The South Korean military has staged a river-crossing drill with U.S. forces, apparently with North Korea's ongoing military provocations in mind. Members of the media were invited to watch. More than 1,000 South Korean and U.S. troops took part in the exercise in Yeosu, Gyeonggi Province. It was part of a regular field maneuver drill that began on Monday. Tanks and armored vehicles crossed a pontoon bridge over a 300-meter-wide river. In a simulation, a nearby bridge had been destroyed. South Korean military helicopters flew overhead.
6: A drill like this is extremely important given the Korean Peninsula's geography with many rivers.
7: So the purpose of the training today was to conduct a large-scale combined wet gap crossing operation to validate the capabilities of both the U.S. and Korean forces.
5: The South Korean military says the exercise is designed to respond to a variety of potential threats, including those posed by Pyongyang's nuclear arms and missiles. On Wednesday, the North fired artillery shells for the second consecutive day toward the west of the Korean Peninsula in the Yellow Sea. It described the action as a countermeasure to the South's ongoing military drills.
8: It's been 1 month since Mahsa Amini, a 22-year-old Iranian woman, died while in police custody. Her death sparked nationwide protest, which had been met with a violent crackdown by Iranian authorities. International observers say that's led to more killings. Amnesty International has confirmed at least 144 people, including 23 children, had been killed in clashes between Iranian security forces and protesters. Sporadic clashes between the security forces and demonstrators still continue, as demonstrators argue that Amini died from being beaten by police. The Iranian government said she died of heart failure. Solidarity protests have been held around the world. People in a number of countries have been staging demonstrations, raise voices for women's rights in Iran. As public pressure grows, Iran's government has taken some policy steps. On Sunday, a parliamentary committee published a report that points to the need to review rules on headscarves through legal or other means.
2: 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The Shortwave Report, which is now in its 26th year of production, remains free to rebroadcast upon notification. The Shortwave Report is produced and distributed off the electrical grid in Northern California using solar panels. I'm your host and producer, Dan Roberts. Thanks for
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14: 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Olsen sings the songs you love, we found. 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
11: From Henderson.
12: Olsen.
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11: From Henderson.
12: Olsen.
14: And me. We're the NBC Bandstand 3.
11: From Henderson.
12: Olsen.
14: And me. We're the NBC Bandstand
9: 3. Here he is, the one, the only...
15: Well, here I am again with a chance for each of our couples to win up to $10,000. And if any of them say the secret word, they'll win an extra $100. George, who's first?
9: Groucho, I'd like you to meet Angeline Papadakis and Joseph Interligi. So vote you in, please, and meet Groucho Marx.
15: Welcome to You Bet Your Life. Say the secret word, and you each take home an extra $50. It's a common word, something you see every day. Angelina Papadakis and Joseph Interligi, yeah? Papadakis and Interligi, it sounds like an intersection in Scranton, Pennsylvania. I can just hear a young couple saying, I'll meet you at 3 o'clock in the morning at Papadakis and Interligi. And be sure to bring your switchblade.
16: My name is Joseph Interligi. I-N-T-E-R-L-I-G-G-I.
15: He can spell it, too. Can you spell it?
12: No, I'm sorry, I can't.
15: Angela, why are you sorry that you can't spell it? You ought to be very happy about it. Angelina, you're taller than Joe, so I'll start with you. I assume Papadakis is a Greek name, is that
12: right? That's right.
15: So I'll dispense with that question. Now, what part of Guatemala are you from?
12: I'm from Enid, Oklahoma.
15: Are you married?
12: Yes, I'm married.
15: Oh, how did you meet Mr. Papadakis?
12: Well, I met him at a Greek baptism. And my husband was, my future husband, was a godfather. So he was spending all his time with me from then on. Yeah. And my father-in-law wanted him back in San Pedro to tend to business, and not in Los Angeles. So he says, hurry up and marry her and get her over with.
15: Well, what business is your father-in-law in?
12: Well, he has 5 liquor stores.
15: And who runs these stores?
12: Oh, my husband.
15: Well, would you have married him if he'd had 5 grocery stores?
12: Well, I would have married him if he had 5 banks.
15: Well, that I can understand. Angeline, what keeps you busy? Do you work around the 5 liquor stores, or do you confine your activities to housework?
12: Well, I have a husband and 3 boys to take care of in my house. But in the evening, I go to university and I take extension courses.
15: You take care of 3 kids all day, and you still have strength enough to go to night school? What's the reason for the evening courses? Are you getting ready with a good sideline in case Prohibition comes back?
12: No, I'm going to work for a BA and then a master's and eventually a PhD.
15: Mm-hmm. That's very impressive. What do you want to be, finally, ultimately?
12: Ultimately?
15: Eventually.
12: A writer.
15: A writer, huh? All the writers I know would rather be in the liquor business. Now then, Mr. Interligi.
16: Mr. Groucho. My name is Joseph Interligi. I-N-T-E-R-L-I-G-G-I.
15: You know, I'm getting so that I can spell it now, too. Well, let's find out some facts about you. Are you of Italian descent?
16: My father and mother are.
15: Well, where were you born?
16: Ammon, Indiana.
15: Where?
16: Ammon, Indiana.
15: What is it like in Ammon, Indiana?
16: I don't know, but because I was young.
15: Well, is it anything like it is in Muncie, Indiana?
16: Well, I don't care remember because I go away from Ammon, Indiana to Cleveland, Ohio when I was 4 years old.
15: You went to Cleveland when you were 4 years
16: old? That's right.
15: Where'd you go, for the World Series?
16: No, from Cleveland, Ohio, Daddy and Mama take me to Sicily.
15: Oh. How long were you in Italy?
16: 16 years.
15: Oh.
16: I'm from Sicily.
15: Sicily.
16: C-I. I
15: You spell Sicily.
16: Well, C-I.
15: So far, you're spelling Chicago. Cincinnati.
16: Energy, please.
15: S-I-C.
16: S-I-C.
15: I-N-T-E-R-L-E-G-G-I. Sissy Interlegi, yeah? Now, what did you do in Sicily, Joe? Did you have a job there?
16: Yes, I have.
15: What did you do?
16: Well, when I was the age 8 years old, when Daddy took me to Sicily, I used to take my shoes off and socks and mix the clay on my feet. And started to mix the clay. And the age 11 years old already, I was a profession to make 1,000 brick every day.
15: You made 1,000 brick every day?
16: That's right. And when I was at the age of 14 years old, I have 7 men under me.
15: Were you working in a cemetery then?
16: I used to work in my farm.
15: That's an old joke, Joe, but that's a very grave situation, having a cemetery. This is on a very intellectual plane, this conversation, and I hate to change it for one as sordid as money, but I know you want to get a crack at the big money, so we're going to play You Bet Your Life. And remember, Joe, your partner's.
16: Yes, sir.
15: She's a college girl, so before you answer, you discuss it with the lady over here.
16: All right.
15: All right, you selected facts about presidents. I'll ask you some questions. If you miss two in a row, you're out. If you get four in a row right, you win $1,000. What musical composition is traditionally played upon the entrance of the president? Talk it over. Talk it over.
12: Hail the Chief.
15: Hail to the Chief is right.
17: That's one right.
15: Now then, what president was originally a very successful mining engineer?
12: Herbert Hoover.
15: Herbert Hoover is right.
17: That's two right.
15: What president was nicknamed Old Hickory?
12: Andrew Jackson.
15: Andrew Jackson is right.
17: Get the next one right, and you have $1,000.
12: Oh, boy!
15: That's not a very dignified attitude for a mother. In what city was George Washington inaugurated?
12: New York.
15: New York City. There's no use fooling around with her. She knows all the answers.
17: And you got four in a row, so you won $1,000.
15: Well, you've won $1,000. You can keep it and quit, or else you can come back later and at the end of the show and try to double your money. You may even get a crack at $10,000. And no matter what you decide to do, thanks for being on the show.
16: Thank you.
12: Thank you.
15: Out of it, Etch.
9: In just a moment, our second couple will join Groucho to play You Bet Your Life.
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15: Welcome to You Bet Your Life. Say the secret word and divide an extra $100. It's a common word, something you always have with you. Mitzi Lynn and Ralph Barry, is that right? Where are you from, Mitzi?
19: Well, I was born in Trenton, New Jersey. And I lived part of my life in Long Branch, New Jersey, which is a summer resort.
15: Mm-hmm.
19: Then came to California with my parents, and now I'm living in Phoenix, Arizona.
15: Oh, are you married?
19: Yes, I am.
15: How long you been married?
19: 11 years.
15: 11 years? You don't look as though you've been married a day more than 2 years. Do you realize that?
19: You don't mean that.
15: No, I don't. Occasionally I tell little white lies up here. Well, you're a very young-looking woman, anyhow. What does your husband do?
19: Well, during the week he's a barber, but on the weekends he plays drums.
15: In the barbershop?
19: No.
15: He plays drums on weekends, huh?
19: Yes.
15: I guess on weekends, it's a relief to look at some skin that doesn't have hair on it. Take your time. We have no place to go. Mr. Barry, there's something familiar about you. You're somebody I should know. Let's see. Barry. Let's see. Is it Straw?
20: No.
15: Huckle?
20: No.
15: Goose?
20: No.
15: Raz?
20: I'm Wild Red Barry, the professional wrestler.
15: Red Barry? I never heard of him. I know who you are, Red. I knew it all the time. I've never seen you wrestle, but I'd like to go to one of your rehearsals sometime. Red, I'm going to ask you a straightforward question, and I expect a crooked answer. Now tell me, is wrestling really fixed?
20: No.
15: I knew I'd get the truth out of him. Now, Red, if you can throw these other wrestlers around like you throw the bull, you should be the greatest wrestler in the world. Have you ever thought of that?
20: I am the greatest wrestler in all the world.
15: You are? On what basis do you make this modest claim? Have you ever won anything of importance? I mean, in the ring.
20: Groucho, for your information edification, I was World's Light Heavyweight Wrestling Champion 3 times. I was Light Junior Heavyweight Champion of the World 1 time. I was champion of all Texas. I was Central States Heavyweight Wrestling Champion and Heart of America Heavyweight Wrestling Champion. Is that sufficient evidence?
15: How do you account for your success, Red? You don't seem to be particularly large and muscular. How can you beat all these gorillas? Are you better at memorizing the script?
20: Because of my brilliant intellect. Because I cause my opponents to proceed into a state of bewilderment, genuine uncertainty, and disturbing sense of inferiority, and on the horns of dilemma, and I paralyze, pulverize, terrorize, demoralize, eradicate, destroy, demolish, ostracize, and drive them to the sodden depths of despair and right through the mat.
15: You just talk him to death, is that it? Have you had any mishaps in the ring? I mean, have you ever had any bad bruises?
20: I have had my ribs broke, my collarbone, my shoulders, my hands are broke up, my teeth knocked off. Had enough...
15: Wait a minute. You said the thing was worse. Okay, Ducky. Up in the bird nest. You said the secret word, so you win $50. With the conversation you were making there, you were bound to say the secret word. You said every other word. Now tell us what happened to you. What have you broken in the ring?
20: I've had my ribs broke, my collarbone, my shoulders, my hands are broken up, my teeth knocked off. I've had enough stitches in this eye here to make Grandma a quilt. And I had my neck broke and my back broken.
15: Well, right now I remember where I've seen you. You were hanging up in a meat market. Now, how can you have broken bones and still say that you're in good physical shape?
20: Why? Because medical authorities tell me at Mayo Clinic and Research Kansas City, where I go through every year, that I'm a specimen of physical perfection. And I'm just like a 16-year-old boy. I have the proclivity and the endurance, the stamina, an orderly mind, tiger-sharp brain, and split-second accuracy, and all the attributes that it takes to be in physical condition.
15: This is what the doctor told you at Mayo?
20: He told me that. He says, you have it, boy.
15: And how soon after that did they take the doctor away? Fred, you know, I'm astonished that a man of action can be so articulate. How do you account for this streak of Demosthenes here?
20: Due to the fact, Groucho, the cause of so much misunderstanding in this old world is the fact that people are not able to express themselves adequately, accurately, and convincingly, and expressively. So I've made it a habit and took plenty of time out so that people can understand just exactly what I have to say, so that even the most stupid dolt among them may understand what I have to say.
15: Well, why are you looking at me that way? Fred, I would never suspect that you had such a sensitive nature. Do you have any examples of your tender side that
20: yes.
15: you care to give us?
20: Gotcha. I'm glad you said that, because no one will ever know when that little black drop will fall from an angel's trembling pen and stain that final unfinished paragraph in the book of life. So if with pleasure you are viewing any work a man is doing, if you like him or you love him, let him know it. Do not withhold your approbation until that pastor makes oration and he lies with snow-white lilies o'er his brow. For it makes no difference how loud you shout it. He'll never care about it, for he'll never know how many teardrops that you shed. So if you feel there's some praise due him, now's the time to shoot it to him, because he cannot read his tombstone when he's dead.
15: If you don't get the Pulitzer Award for poetry this year... There's something screwy going on at Columbia University. Brad, that was simply beautiful. There isn't a dry eye in the house. In fact, I'm afraid to look. I wouldn't be surprised if nobody's left in the house. Hello out there! Well, this has been a most enlightening evening. It's one of the most enlightening evenings I've spent in years. I'm still in the dark, but it sure has been enlightening. Now, let's play You Bet Your Life. Will you throw Mr. Fenneman over your shoulder? No, he wouldn't do that.
17: I'm glad.
15: All right, now, you selected folk tunes and old-time favorites. The orchestra will play the tune. You tell me the name of it. If you miss 2 in a row, you're out. If you get 4 in a row right, you win $1,000. Tell me this name of this old favorite. Play, Jack.

0: dance with me, Henry?
1: I'd be glad of, but my name is Groucho. No, it's wait for the wagon.
2: Oh. You have one wrong now. Don't get the next one wrong or the game is over.
1: No, I know you've heard this. What is it, Jack?

0: Well, that's close enough. Tending on the old campground. Tending tonight on the old campground.
1: You now have one right again.
0: You know what can happen if he goes out of here broke? He's liable to throw you over her shoulder.
1: You?
0: Not me. No, I'm sitting down. All right, what is the name of this old song? Play it, Jack.
2: My little dog gone?
0: I don't know, but that's the right answer.
1: You have two right now.
0: Now, what is this one? Hit it, Jack.
2: Good morning.
3: Well, the bear jumped over the...
0: Bear went over the mountain. That's a daddy trick, giving him a song with two names. I've never heard it called Bear Went Over the Mountain. I've always heard we won't go home until morning.
4: So it's always one of
0: the names. Bear Went Over the Mountain, indeed. Tell me the name of this old favorite, Professor. What is it?
2: My old Kentucky home.
0: No, I'm sorry. That's where the bear went over the mountain.
1: I think you got four in a row, so you win $1,000
0: anyway. $1,000, huh? Give her a big kiss, right? Wait a minute. Now, just a moment. You won $1,000. You can keep it and quit. A bear went over the mountain. Or you can come back at the end of the show and try to double your money. You may even get a crack at $10,000. So go over there and sit down on his lap and think about it. And no matter what you decide to do, thanks for being on the show.
3: Thank you.
5: We'll find out if any of our contestants will try for $10,000 in just a moment.
6: In Robin Hood's day, that was the sound that used to get the news around. Yes, the men of Sherwood Forest used to shoot message-bearing arrows from relay point to relay point until everybody got the news. Well, a message can travel fairly rapidly for a short distance via bow and arrow, but the system wouldn't work very well for news that had to travel many miles to its destination. Keeping up with events is even more important for us today than it was for Robin Hood's men, harassed as they were by the sheriff. And fortunately, we have the fastest means of communication ever devised. We have radio. And NBC Radio, with news on the hour, keeps us posted on worldwide events, wherever they happen, as soon as they happen. In our day and age, this is the sound that really gets the news around. This is Leon Pearson inviting you to keep up with the news on the hour, all day, every day, over most of these NBC stations.
1: Groucho, Mitzi Lynn and Wild Red Barry have decided to keep their winnings, but our first couple wants to tell us their decision, so here they are, Mrs. Papadakis and Joseph Interligi. Would you come in, please?
0: Interligi.
1: You're right. No, Interligi.
0: Interligi.
7: See? I-N-T-E-R-L-I-G-G-I.
0: All right. Now you won $1,000. If you decide to try for the 10 and you fail, you wind up with a total of 500. What are you going to do? You can quit.
8: Well,
0: you can go ahead.
8: I'd like to continue.
0: You want to continue? What about you, Joe?
7: We'll continue.
0: All right. Now, get together and you pick a number from 1 to 10 and then spin the wheel. If any number besides the one you pick comes up, this question is worth $2,000. Mm-hmm. However, if your number comes up, this question is worth $10,000. What number do you want?
7: 5.
0: Is that all right with you, 5?
8: Well, I like 8.
0: Well, I'll take 13.
7: We'll give you 8.
8: No.
0: You want 8?
7: 8.
0: 8, all right?
8: 8. All right.
0: Give it a time. The number was 8 and it came up 4, so this question is worth $2,000. You ready? During World War II, a family of 5 brothers, all serving on the same destroyer, were lost when their ship went down in a battle in the Pacific. For $2,000, what was the family name of these 5 celebrated Navy heroes?

0: Stingalecki, what is the answer?
1: Geez, I don't know, Mr. Gretchen.
0: What's the answer?
2: I saw the movie, too.
0: Well?
2: I don't know.
0: It's the Sullivans.
2: Sullivan boys.
0: That's right. I'm sorry, Bye. Mister, but you wind up with a total of 500. That isn't too bad. Congratulations, and thanks for being with us.
3: 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Directed by Robert Dwan and Bernie Smith. Music by Jack Meekin. 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
5: Bird's Eye Frosted Foods present Bird's Eye Open House, starring Dinah Shore with her guest star Groucho Marx. And now here's Dinah.

0: ladies and gentlemen. Hiya, fellas.
1: Hiya.
0: Oh, I'm fine, and I'm sure you'll be glad to know that on hand is that man of extraordinary talent.
2: What a build-up I get. Huh?
0: Robert Emmett Dolan with his orchestra. And another man whom you've all learned to admire.
2: You just can't say enough about me.
0: Kent Lane in the chorus. And a man of such outstanding ability and personal charm that you've all found a place in your hearts for him.
2: I know she'd save me for the last.
0: Harry Von Zell. And last but not least...
2: A man who dropped in to refill the Dixie cup container. Groucho Marx!
0: Groucho, I've been so anxious to see you. Tell me, how'd you spend Christmas?
2: Oh, it was all right, but believe me, that's the last time I play Santa Claus.
0: What's wrong with playing Santa Claus?
2: Nothing, except that he used a load of dice and clipped me for $82. But, Dinah, I've been wanting to know something. Did you get the package I sent you?
0: I certainly did, Groucho, and it was really sweet of you to send me that bottle of perfume.
2: I would have gotten you Fleur de Paris, but it was awfully hard to get.
0: I know that Fleur de Paris is hard to get, but there's something I'd like to ask you.
2: What's that?
0: Why did you get me essence of Boulder Dam?
2: Forget about it. That's just water under the bridge.
0: Groucho, you haven't told me how you like the tie I sent you.
2: Enormously. It's the most beautiful gift I got. Imagine a necktie with a hand-painted picture of Betty Grable on it. Dinah, if I'd have been wearing that tie a day sooner, I wouldn't have had to pay my doctor for his advice.
0: What do you mean?
2: Well, he told me to watch my stomach. And believe me, it's a pleasure.
3: Oh, Dinah.
0: Hello,
2: Harry.
0: Hello,
2: Harry, my boy. Oh, what's the matter with you? Why, you're walking even funnier than usual.
3: Oh, well.
0: Oh, Groucho, poor Harry's been complaining about pains in his back.
3: Yeah, it's that Christmas tree that Eddie Cantor gave me.
0: Well, say, that's a pretty nice gift. After all this year, Christmas trees cost $1 a foot.
3: Yeah, but oh, my poor back.
2: I still don't understand how you hurt your back.
3: Groucho, did you ever try trimming a 6-inch Christmas tree?
2: Well, that stumps me.
3: No. Hey, I've been pining away ever since. Say, Dinah. I couldn't help it. Say, what is that curious cologne you're using?
0: Oh, that. Yeah. That's the perfume Groucho sent me for Christmas.
3: Oh, that reminds me, Groucho. Gee, I want to thank you for that beautiful little leather-bound address book you sent me.
2: Oh, it's quite all right.
3: It's a lovely book, but it's already filled with phone numbers.
2: Oh, they're just a lot of phone numbers that have gotten married.
3: Well, I don't know what to give you next year now.
2: Yeah, just give me back the same book with some unmarried phone numbers in it.
3: Well, I'll think it over, Groucho. But, Dinah, have you told Groucho what I gave you?
0: Yes. Groucho, Harry gave me the loveliest birdcage.
2: A birdcage? That's the silliest person
0: Groucho,
2: I ever
0: Groucho,
2: heard
0: of. Wait. Groucho, wait just a minute. Harry, would you do me a favor? Would you give the music for my next number to Bobby Dolan? Would you?
3: Oh, sure thing, Dinah. I'll see you later.
0: I had to interrupt you. Wait a minute, Groucho. I didn't want you to say anything in front of Harry about the present he gave me.
2: Bird cage. I wouldn't give that to a dog. Unless it was a bird dog.
0: Well, honestly, Groucho, I wouldn't hurt Harry for anything, but after all, what can I do with a bird cage?
2: Well, with a housing shortage the way it is, it might come in very handy. However, it might be embarrassing if you wanted to take a bath.
0: See, I still don't know what to do about it.
2: Well, if it worries you that much, Dinah, let's go downtown and exchange it right now.
0: Oh, Groucho, have you got any idea how crowded those department stores are?
2: Crowded? I was in the lingerie department the day before Christmas.
0: What were you doing in the lingerie department?
2: I was buying 6 records of Bloomer Girl. It was a tough battle, too. It was like being in the pantser division.
0: Groucho. Well, it wasn't that jammed.
2: Oh, no? Well, it was so crowded, a lady was buying a girdle. The woman standing next to her was trying it on. A woman standing beside her hollered, ouch. The sales lady paid for it, and I wore it home. Thank you, all you girdle wearers. Thank you.
0: You know, I thought you looked exceptionally trim today.
2: Dinah, if I go with you, you'll have no trouble at all. I have influence in this town. Why, when I walk into the May Company store and say, I'm Groucho Marx, you know what they say?
0: What?
2: Turn left for men's underwear.

0: cab could stand some new brakes. Well, Dinah, here's the May Company department store.
1: See, Groucho, I still think that 2 days after Christmas is no time to try to exchange anything.
0: Dinah, let me carry the birdcage, and please stop worrying. I'll show you how much influence I've got as soon as we get inside.
1: Okay.
0: Go right through this door. I'm Groucho Marx.
2: I left for men's underwear.
0: Strange, I couldn't get a laugh on that line. That didn't sound any funnier than when I said it.
2: What can I do for you, madam?
1: Well, I've got something here I'd like to exchange.
2: I don't blame you. And as soon as you get rid of him, I'll meet you in the parking lot.
0: Hey, another crack like that, and I'll jump up and down on your carnation. And I won't take it out of your buttonhole.
1: What we'd like to know is how to get to the exchange department.
2: Exchange department's on the 8th floor.
0: How do we get to the elevator?
2: You go through men's clothing.
0: You bet I do, and I make a nice living that way.
1: Come on, Groucho. Here's the elevator. Let's go.
3: Elevator's going up. Elevator's going up.
0: Who cares? I don't want to buy an elevator. Careful, Dinah. Gee, I'll be glad we get rid of this birdcage.
1: 8th floor, please.
0: That's an elevator and a hurricane. Eh? Hey, wait a minute. What's the idea of all this up and down business?
3: You want to go to the 8th floor, don't you?
0: Yes.
3: Well, I'm sorry. In this store, we do it the hard way. 2 floors. Eighth floor. Watch your step.
0: Here we are, Dinah.
1: Gee, I'd feel awful if Harry ever knew I was exchanging his gift. But after all, there's no room in our apartment for a birdcage. Hey, I've got a great idea, Groucho. You take care of it at your place.
0: Oh, Dinah, not a chance. My room is so small that in the cigarette box, Philip is standing on top of Morris.
1: Oh, Groucho, will you look at that line in front of the exchange window?
0: Don't worry. We'll get right to the head of the line. Follow me.
1: Okay.
0: Excuse me, madam. Pardon me, sir. Excuse me, miss.
4: See here, you go right to the end of the line. I happen to be the floor walker here.
0: Just a minute, chum. Haven't you ever seen my face in the movies?
4: Those movie theaters are so dark, I can't tell one usher from another.
0: I've got news for you. You don't look like Clark Gable.
4: I know I don't. All my friends say I'm the image of Van Johnson.
0: Well, I can see the van part of it.
1: Come on, Groucho, we got to get in line.
0: Don't worry, Dinah. Watch me get it ahead of this line. I'm in great form. I've been trying to buy butter for the last 2 weeks.
1: Well, I just hope that we...
0: What?
1: Groucho.
0: What's the matter?
1: Here comes Harry Von Zell. What am I going to do?
5: Well, Dinah, of all people...
1: Harry, what are you doing here?
5: What am I, well, all the usual things. Gee, you get some of the silliest things for Christmas, don't you?
1: Oh, not me. Everything I get is just what I've been hoping for.
0: You should have seen what my aunt hung on my Christmas tree this year.
5: What?
0: My uncle. As a matter of fact, he'll be hung over till New Year's.
5: Well, I... Hey, Groucho... What's that you're carrying there?
0: This? You mean this?
1: Oh, that. That.
5: It's a birdcage, isn't it? That looks like... It is, Dinah. That's the birdcage I gave you. Don't tell me you're exchanging that.
0: Look, Harry, it's
5: you
0: not...
5: You keep
0: practical.
5: Out of this. This is a fine thing, Dinah. I give you a Christmas present, you tell me you love it, and the minute my back is turned, here you are. Well, don't just stand there. Say something.
1: I just love bird's eye peas, Harry.
5: Yeah, now, don't change the subject. I'm talking... you do? I do, too. They're wonderful peas, aren't they? So young and juicy and tender. Just as if you picked them out of your own garden, really. I think they're the only... You... Now, wait a minute. You're not going to throw me off. What about that bird cage?
6: I like bird's eye corn, too.
5: Oh, you shut up. I'm talking to Dinah, and I... What? You do? You like the corn? Yeah. Wonderful corn, isn't it? Oh, bird's eye golden sweet corn. Boy, it is wonderful. Every kernel so milky and luscious. And like bird's eye peas, that corn comes to you all cleaned and sorted, you know. No washing or anything to do. Just pop it into boiling water and you're set. And one more thing.
1: What's that, Harry, dear?
3: Why are you standing at the exchange window?
1: Harry, you don't think that
7: Of course not.
1: Well, you see, Harry, all I want to do is exchange a perfectly ridiculously useless gift I received.
3: What was that?
1: 6 pairs of nylon stockings. What am I saying?
3: Isn't that silly? Well, it's a relief to me. For a minute there, I thought you were going to exchange that beautiful birdcage.
7: How absurd, Harry. If you don't stop jumping at conclusions, I'm going to take away your peas and corn.
3: Oh, no, you couldn't do that, Groucho. Because now I, and you too, can get bird's eye peas and bird's eye corn in the big new economy size package, you know. Then you can take care of as many people as you want when folks drop in at New Year's. Just use as much as you want from each package and put the rest back in the refrigerator. The corn and peas, I mean, not the people. You put those... that big economy
7: package... Why do you put the people?
3: Huh? You leave them sit there and enjoy the meal. The big economy package saves you lots of work, lots of time, and lots of money. It's great for large families, you know. You better get bird's eye first thing tomorrow. And now, Dinah, look. I got a surprise for you, dear.
1: What is it, Harry?
3: Well, I'm going to buy you a bird for the birdcage.
1: Well, Harry, I just couldn't hear
3: it. Oh, no, now I insist on it. Why, Dinah, a cage without a bird is like a man without a woman.
7: I'll see you later.
1: Where are you going?
7: I'm going to get a box of bird seed and chipe on the corner of Hollywood and Vine.

0: Harry, you said you were going to get me a bird, but how did you happen to pick out a parrot?
1: Well, why, Dinah, he happens to be a very smart parrot. He flew through Harvard in 3 years.
0: Well, now, not only have I got a cage, but I've also got a parrot. Really, I don't know what to say to you.
2: I know what to say to him, but I don't want to teach that parrot any naughty words.
1: Well, look, I got to run along now, Dinah. I'll leave you with your parrot.
2: Hey, wait a minute, Von Zell. Huh? What do you feed this molting Jimmy Durante?
1: Well, I'd advise feeding him a half a banana.
0: I thought you were supposed to feed him a half an apple.
2: I think you're supposed to give him crackers. They're always yelling for crackers.
1: No, I still think you ought to give him bananas.
3: Give me a couple of bucks and I'll go to the Brown Derby.
2: In the old days, he used to eat at the Owl Drugstore.
1: Well, goodbye, Polly.
3: Goodbye, Bronzell. Don't take any wooden bird's eye.
2: Well, it's a wise bird that knows his own sponsor.
0: Hey, Groucho, Harry's gone.
2: Then what are we waiting for? Let's get back to that exchange window.
0: Let's go. I just hope that line isn't as long as it was before.
2: Here we go again. Eighth floor, here we come.
0: Groucho, I'm exhausted. I just can't stand in this line another minute.
2: Chin's up, chin up, old girl.
0: Just a moment.
2: Chin up, old girl. We're next at the window. Then we can get rid of this cage and the bird.
3: June is busting all over.
2: Well, maybe June is busting out, but you're going to stay in that cage.
0: Groucho, give me that cage now. We're at the window.
4: And what can I do for you?
0: I've got a birdcage and a parrot here that I'd like to exchange.
4: Sorry, 5 o'clock, store's closed.
2: But what? We just got... He's not going to slam that window on my face. Open up that window.
0: Oh, Groucho, give up. It's closed.
2: Not me, Dinah. I get a bang out of this. I'm not leaving here. I know my rights. I'll not move from here till I open that window.
0: You might as well give up. You've been banging on that window for an hour.
2: I don't care if it takes me 3 hours. They can't do this to me. I'm Groucho Marx.
3: Left the men's underwear.
0: Groucho, do you notice anything?
2: Notice anything? Dinah, where are the people? Where did everybody go?
0: Everybody's gone.
2: Dinah, we're locked in the store.
0: Oh.
2: We can't get out. Here we are, you and I alone.
0: Well, Mr. Marks, with all the influence you have with the department store...
2: Well, maybe June is busting out, but you're going to stay in that cage.
0: Groucho, give me that cage now. We're at the window.
4: And what can I do for you?
0: I've got a birdcage and a parrot here that I'd like to exchange.
4: Sorry, 5 o'clock, store's closed.
2: But we just got... He's not going to slam that window on my face. Open up that window.
0: Oh, Groucho, give up. It's closed.
2: Not me, Dinah. I get a bang out of this. I'm not leaving here. I know my rights. I'll not move from here till I open that window.
0: Groucho, you might as well give up. You've been banging on that window for an hour.
2: I don't care if it takes me 3 hours. They can't do this to me. I'm Groucho Marx.
3: Turn left the men's underwear.
0: Groucho, do you notice anything?
2: Notice anything? Dinah, where are the people? Where did everybody go?
0: Everybody's gone.
2: Dinah, we're locked in the store.

0: on that window for an hour.
1: I don't care if it takes me 3 hours. They can't do this to me. I'm Groucho Marx.
2: Turn left for men's underwear.
0: Groucho, do you notice anything?
1: Notice anything? Dinah, where are the people? Where did everybody go?
0: Everybody's gone.
1: Dinah, we're locked in the store.
0: Oh.
1: We can't get out. Here we are, you and I alone.
0: Well, Mr. Marx, with all the influence you have with the department stores, let's see you get us out of here.
1: Don't worry, Miss Shore. I'll find a way. Let's start looking around. Wait, I'll try this door.
0: What's in there?
1: Just a room full of those window dummies. Quiet, Polly. It's a wonder they wouldn't put some clothes on those dummies.
0: You know, that's the first bird I've ever seen that was part wolf.
1: Yeah, what about Walter Pigeon? Let's try this door.
3: Hello, folks. Won't you come in?
1: Who are you? What are you doing in a department store at this hour of the night?
3: Well, haven't you heard of the housing shortage? I've been living here since last June.
0: My goodness, how could you live in the May Company for 6 months?
3: Oh, it's easy. I spend my weekends at Bullock's Wilshire.
0: Since you live here, maybe you can show us how to get out of the store.
3: Well, it's unfortunate, but once the store is closed for the night, you can't get out. That is, unless you want to set off the burglar alarm.
1: Oh, I wouldn't want to do that and wake up all those burglars.
3: Well, I'm going over to the clothing department to put on a yachting outfit.
1: Why?
3: Haven't you heard? We're having a sale on the fourth floor. Good night.
1: He ought to go to the linen department and get 3 sheets in the wind. Then he could sleep in southern comfort.
0: Well?
1: Well?
0: I don't know what you're going to do, but I'm going to curl up on this sofa and get some sleep.
1: Yeah? Oh, I'll snooze in this chair. Good night, Dinah.
0: Night.
2: Good night. Good night. Good night.

0: Groucho! Groucho!
1: What? Where?
0: Groucho! Groucho!
1: Oh, Dinah!
0: Groucho, the store is open and the parrot is gone. Now, come on, we've got to find it before somebody sells it.
1: Never mind the parrot, just look at us.
0: What's the matter with us?
1: I don't know what they think of you, but I've been marked down to $1.98.
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0: Well, folks, in practically a snap of the fingers, we'll be waiting at the go sign at Old Father Time's Great Corner, where 1945 crosses 1946. Take a look in that rearview mirror. Just look back at that 1945, littered with rubble, lined with hungry children, and with men and women who'd come to fear life more than death. And look how much brighter the last few feet of the old street are. That's when the lights came on, wasn't it? And hope and charity moved in again. But here we are at the great turn, 1946, the avenue of dreams, dreams of lasting peace, a goodwill that's good, solid through and through, not hollow inside for anybody to fill up with hate and prejudice and war. Yes, sir, the new street's got to be the finest we ever walked along. And we just got to keep it that way because it leads to the kind of world we and the people who follow after us want and are entitled to.

next Thursday, tune in a half hour earlier to hear from our good friends George Burns and Gracie Allen, along with Meredith Wilson and Bill Goodwin. That's a half hour before our Bird's Eye Open House, starring Dinah Shore, with our special guest, Charles Lawton. Along with Robert Emmett Dolan, his orchestra, Ken Lane, the four hits, the chorus, and me too. Groucho Marx will soon be seen in the Marx Brothers picture, Night in Casablanca. Bird's Eye Open House, starring Dinah Shore, is written by Howard Harris and Sid Zelenka.

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1: Someone can slap you and you slap them back and think that after slapping that person is going to bring peace. No. It's just going to inflame and make that fight even bigger. Because the next time the person sees you, they probably come in with a knife. And if they slice you and you slice them back, the next time they'll be coming with a gun.

0: Welcome to Wings, a series of news and current affairs programs by and about women around the world, produced and distributed by the Women's International News Gathering Service. Lema Bowie is the author of a book titled Mighty Be Our Powers. Since the book came out, the might of her powers was acknowledged with a Nobel Prize shared with Ellen Johnson Sirleaf and Tawakkol Carmen. Lema brought Liberian women together to end that country's 14-year civil war. Films of the women's bold and desperate actions are part of the documentary Pray the Devil Back to Hell, part of a U.S. public television series, Women, War, and Peace. In the last film of the series, Lema is seen rallying women from many African countries to help each other press for peace negotiations. Shortly before the Nobel Prize announcement, Lema Bowie was in the U.S. She gave an interview to Janie Reisner, host of Women's Voices on KZYX-FM.
1: Thank you so much. I so appreciate your taking time to do this, Lema.
2: No problem.
1: May I ask, why are you here?
2: Actually, on book tour.
1: Mighty Be Our Powers, How Sisterhood, Prayer, and Sex Changed a Nation at War, right?
2: Yeah.
1: And it looks wonderful. The first question I ask my guests, because this is Women's Voices, is what part did your mother or perhaps your grandmother play in your life to help you in your becoming the woman that you are today?
2: Well, usually what I say to people is that my 101 feminism came from my grandmother. Uh-huh. And then if there's anything called the 202 feminism, that was from my mother. I'm from a family that has a very strong matriarchal lineage. The women in my family are very, very strong. And as a matter of fact, the region of Liberia that I come from, they say the women in that region are not just they say, but that's what I have seen as I've been growing up. The women are the breadwinners. They are the strong ones in that region, like most of the regions in Liberia. So that's the lineage I come from. But the other thing is that most African families can boast of having brothers who fought for them or who was around for them. We grew up in a family of all girls, five girls. Huh. My mother never had a son. So we were taught to do things like any boy in a community would do.
1: Wow. Well, that's certainly a work to your advantage.
2: Well, yes.
1: You know, there's many questions I want to ask, but I saw the movie Pray the Devil Back to Hell, which is so, so powerful. And your vision and your strength and daring to carry it out is so appealing to all of us. And, of course, it worked. And many women in this country, we don't see women in this country doing things like that. It just doesn't happen.
2: Well, I think it does. But, like, our movement would not have gotten the kind of recognition it has gotten if we had not been fortunate for the makers of the documentary to have gone to Liberia at the time, heard the story, and decided this was a story worthy of media's attention. Uh-huh. So it's on that basis that I think it's something that people are doing every day. The one thing I tell people when they say, oh, how can we do this? How can we do that? The first question I ask is, how are people, if you look around, you have a lot of inner cities here in the U.S., and it's not a 0% success rate of children in those communities, especially with single mothers. It's not all of them that go to prison. What you see in some of those communities are some children who grow up in those inner cities without any crime record, and they go work and become good corporate executives, just like any other person who grew up in a very successful, rich neighborhood. The problem the world has is that those are not the kind of stories that are exotic to the press. Yeah. What is sexy to the press is the stories of crime, death, and all of the different negative life drama. I think if people were taking up time to showcase successful single mothers who have brought up successful children into the media limelight, you will know that in different communities, they have strong women as one, too.
1: Mm-hmm.
2: You have serious problems with drugs in some of these communities. In one community in Philadelphia, I heard when the women, I haven't met them, but there are plans on the way for us to meet. But these women have, after they watched the film Pray the Devil Back to Hell, they've gathered Mother Against Gun Violence or something like that, formed themselves, and they've been working over the last 2 years. And I think as part of their advocacy campaign, they've been able to shut down one or two businesses that sell guns in their communities. These are very good stories, but the problem is, how do we get them to be shown in the limelight, mm-hmm. like Pray the Devil Back to Hell? And I don't want to say women are not doing anything in this country. In different communities, in different parts, women are doing things. My other disappointment is when it comes to the America's policy on all of the different things, granted that you've had problems with terrorism, which is very unfortunate, but I know that war and violence have never solved any problem, and I'm speaking from the perspective of a peace activist and someone who survived war. So I think sometimes I feel a bit disappointed is that a rallying call, a national call from women in America to this administration and to any other incoming administration that will no longer tolerate our sons going to war,
1: yes.
2: in other countries in the name of peace, because violence begets violence. There's no way you can slap someone. Someone can slap you and you slap them back and think that after slapping that person is going to bring peace. No. It's just going to inflame and make that fight even bigger, because the next time the person see you, they probably come in with a knife. And if they slice you and you slice them back, the next time they'll be coming with a gun. So never has violence solved any problem. So that's my disappointment. At the national level, a rallying call for some of the global issues of peace.
1: I couldn't agree with you more. I think that's really what I was referring to, because, of course, I know there are women. Everyday lives of women are courageous, and they work under intolerable circumstances to support their children. But, you know, we see the decimation of the world, of the earth, of air and water and animals and all of us. And the guys at the top, life does not seem to have any meaning. It's clear that women are the answer for this. Return of the sacred feminine, which is what my life is about,
2: mm-hmm.
1: must happen. In fact, I believe it is happening, but we all have to play a part in that and make that happen. I was speaking with Starhawk not too long ago on the radio, and I said, what can we do to make the shift? She said, well, we all know what to do in terms of permaculture, what to do to really heal the earth and life and bring it back. But the guys in power we can't seem to find a path to really make that happen. Do we all march in the streets? What?
2: I think the problem is, over time, globally, women have come to accept our socialization, the way the world has taught us to believe that politics is not our issue. Politics is a man issue. So we sit on the fringes of politics and look at these men, in most instances, destroy our communities, destroy our world, and we say to ourselves, this is not my issue. This is not what I should be involved with. This is not my business. This is not, and we just go on and on and on and on. If you look at the world population, women make half of the world's population. How many women ministers and presidents do we see?
1: Right.
2: It's because we believe that our role is to give our support to the men and be in the back. But I think until we start socializing the younger generation to believe that the only way we can have a functional world is if the two that God created in this world, men and women, play very important roles in every aspect. So from the home, to the community, to the national, global, men being involved in the home, women being involved in the community decision-making, men and women being involved on the national stage, men and women being involved on the global stage. because one side of the brain, if it's functioning, is not a functional body. If the two sides of the brain are functioning, that is a functional body. So the reason why we're seeing all of this is because our world is operating literally on one side of its brain. Predominantly, the men are the ones making the national and global decisions. It's time for us to step into this space. It's not enough for us to keep complaining that they're not getting us involved. We need to start creating our own spaces. We need to start voting for ourselves. We need to start making our voices loud. And that's the reason why programs like your program is very important. But then also, how many men listen to your program? As a matter of fact, how many women will be listening to your program? If you do a survey of the Colbert Report or Jon Stewart Tonight Show, mm-hmm. you see also that a lot of women sit and listen to those programs also. How are you also charting out a course for yourself? So I think the answer to the world is not everyone getting into the streets, but everyone playing a role from the home to the local to the national, in politics, in everything. Gone are the days where we just vote for men. Now is the time for us to put ourselves into the space and get voted for.
1: A woman. Yes, yes. Finding that path is not easy. But knowing that you have a right to do it and an obligation to do it, to awaken to that as a woman, is very, very important. This is the moment, you know, this really is the moment, especially, I believe, for elder women, for mothers, to claim the world for their own and for their children.
2: Hmm. Yeah.
1: It was in the movie, Pray the Devil Back to Hell. You saw what was happening. I'm not clear on all the sequences in your life, but I believe you were already trained as a trauma counselor. Is that correct?
2: Yes.
1: And then you had children, and there was domestic violence. Is this true?
2: Oh, yes. But the sequence of it was that I left that violent relationship, moved back to Liberia, and stayed in the house with my family, and was able to, at some point, start doing some work. And yes, I had this real strange dream and it was like someone saying, you need to bring the women together to pray for peace. I felt like...

And good morning to you, and welcome to Laying in the Groove. Welcome to 90.3 FM, WRIU Kingston. Just Nate in with you. Just Nate, the only person in the Memorial Union here on the beautiful campus of URI at this hour. Welcome to Columbus Day. We open it up with Bill Evans. I can't think of a better way to start the morning. We're working through the album Waltz for Debbie, which was recorded during the Sunday at the Vanguard sessions. Really tremendous stuff. Bill Evans, Scott LaFaro, Paul Motion, Scott on the bass, Paul on the drum kit. And they really refine their art during these sessions. My Romance, Take One, was the cut we listened to there. I'm only going to lay up one there today, this morning. Usually I go two, but, I'm going one. We've got Horace Silver continuing the longest run in the Jazz Messenger Spotlight. I'll hear two from him. I got a long Diz lined up for you. I got a long Oliver Nelson, and there's another long one in the set list. Miles. Oh, imagine that. All right. Let's get to it. We're going to Serenade to a Soul Sister, Horace Silver, a 1968. I believe it's 1968. Recording. 1968. This is on Blue Note. It's a great recording. It's two different quintets. They're all over the place. I'm not sure who's on what. Both quintets featured Charles Tolliver on the trumpet and Stanley Turrentine on the tenor sax. Other than that, they get mixed up, the drummers, the bassists. We're going to hear two. We're going to open it up with the first cut, Psychedelic Sally. We're going to move on to Jungle Juice. Two nice cuts here from Horace Silver. You are listening to Laying in the Groove on WRIU.

gremlins in the system here. Come on now. What are we doing here? It's not cooperating on me. We'll be right back with you. All right, I got some Toro Sandoval lined up here. We'll go to that. This is off Hot House, Greater Toro Disc. We'll figure out the gremlins here.

See if we can get back on track here with some Horace Silver from Serenade to a Soul Sister and the opening cut, Psychedelic Sally.

Our next tune is an original composition of mine that was inspired by and dedicated to Mother Africa. Hope you got with that, baby. Mama Africa. We hope this one will make some of you feel more or less at home. If it doesn't, shame on you, baby. The title of this tune is Kush.

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1: There's Smokey the Bear! I got over that firefighting forest stuff for the moment, cause I moved to the city where there's other cool stuff for a bear like me. I'm ambitious, don't worry about it. I'm talking to you for a minute because only you can prevent bad stuff in general from happening. No, it's bigger than forest fires. There's more out there. Show responsibility and respect. Jeez, I'm so serious.
2: If you're gonna play, put your dough in. What is it?
3: Yosemite Sam, the roughest, toughest cowpoke in the whole darn West. Lately, it seems like there ain't no tough guys left except me. Shucks, I can lick about 50 of those modern varmints at one time. The streets are just loaded with aimless sidewinders taking the hard way out. Using those things they call downers, turning them into mashed potatoes. Oh, it's a disgrace. Who'll still believe I'm battering snake spit when the polecats looking for trouble can't stand up because they're down? Oh, it just makes me furious.

What a great sound that is. All right, you are tuned to 90.3 FM WRIU. Welcome to Laying in the Groove, Monday mornings, 0600 to 0800. Take your time out there this morning. There's no need to rush this morning. We wrapped up at the top of the hour with Joshua Redman, Elastic Band, and River Wide. I'm going to have to listen to the album Momentum front to back. That's a good one. Dizzy Gillespie brought us Kush from Swing Low, Sweet Cadillac. Love the name of that album. Swing Low, Sweet Cadillac. 16 minutes. That's our first long one this morning. We've got a couple. Top of that set, way back when, Babatunde Lee brought us a version of Fire and Rain, sort of a mellow one. That's all good. We like that. We're going right back into it. We got through our PSAs. Very serious business here. Laying in the groove. Let's go to Oliver Nelson Sextet here at WRIU.

You are tuned to 90.3 FM WRIU. Nobody does it better. Nobody tries harder than the volunteers here at WRIU. All morning, all afternoon, all evening. Truly a band of volunteers that care deeply about what goes into your ears. That was Sex Mob. Yeah, there's a concept. Nobody does it better. From Sex Mob Does Bond. Before that, Oliver Nelson, Sextet, Screaming the Blues. A little bit of change of pace here. Garth Hudson from the band. You're tuned to 90.3 FM. Broadcast excellence from the University of Rhode Island, hopefully.

Yeah. That's Marcus Miller on the bass. Marcus really sort of landed on the scene, stepping in with Miles Davis. The second half, third half of Miles' career as he's coming back from his little bout with his drug issue and finally put a band back together. Marcus was on the bass on a lot of that work. The first album back, I believe, was The Man with the Horn for Miles. That's what we're going to listen to now. And this does feature Marcus Miller on the bass. Little Miles, the cut is Fat Time here at WRIU.

Well, if you got up at 6 o'clock today, you had a hot session in the garage. Dino D playing some great avant-garde free jazz. And there will be some music in that ilk at the additional day they've added to the Newport Jazz Festival. That is going to be in 2 weeks. Friday is the new session, in addition to the Friday night gala at the casino at the Newport Tennis Hall of Fame on Bellevue Avenue. They will have a full day of programs at Fort Adams State Park. Starting out at 11 o'clock with the URI Newport Big Band at 11 o'clock. So we're going to be playing some music by the artists that will be there on Friday, and we'll be able to give away a pair of tickets for that show. Just want to let you know that

to give away to our listeners. And I will be doing that later in the show. And you'll have opportunities throughout the next 2 weeks to get tickets to the Friday show and to also the Saturday and Sunday shows. 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And I think at about 8:45, I'll be giving away the pair of tickets that I have here for Friday night. All right, all right. Let's start out with the music. This is Bill, and you're listening to WRIU Kingston. We are at 90.3 on the FM dial and also streaming live on the World Wide Web. 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All right, this is the Swing Shift. I'm here every Monday from 8 to 10. And let's start with my theme, It Don't Mean a Thing If It Ain't Got That Swing.

that the Newport Jazz Festival Foundation, the Newport Festivals Foundation, has given WRIU some tickets

All right, this morning we have a birthday to mark for a change. Just one. Ernie Wilkins was born on this date, July 20th, in 1922 in St. Louis, Missouri. He died in 1999 in Copenhagen, Denmark, according to a biography on All Music by Richard Gunnell. He praises him as a fine, slippery bop tenor sax player and a creator of sharp-edged arrangements for bop and swing big bands, who helped define Count Basie's Mark II style in the 50s. Ernie Wilkins had been a regular fixture on the American jazz scene until 1979, when he pulled up stakes and moved to Europe. He first learned piano and violin, then studied music at Wilberforce University before going into the Navy during the war. He caught on with the Earl Hines Band in 1948 and worked around the St. Louis area before joining Basie Band in 1952. He remained in the Basie fold until 1955, but continued to freelance arrangements to the Count, as well as arrange for and perform with Dizzy Gillespie's band, who toured the Middle East and South America in 1956. In 1956, he wrote three of six movements of the exciting Wilkins Manny album, The Drum Suite, in 1956, and he led big bands under his own name for Savoy and Everest in the 50s. So let's hear arrangements, and this has got Ernie Wilkins in the sax section, but this is mainly the arrangements that he did for the Count Basie Big Band. This is from a CD called It's a compilation, just Count Basie, Fall in Love with Jazz. And we'll hear the classic Basie piano introduction on Big Red, and then a burner called Stereophonic. Ernie Wilkins arrangements, and Ernie Wilkins in the sax section for the Count Basie 50s unit.

I'm sorry, we have a little technical difficulties here with the board. Let me try this again.

All right. Two burners from the 50s, Basie Orchestra, arranged and played by our birthday artist, Ernie Wilkins. According to the biography here, Richard Gunnell said that Ernie Wilkins, who was born on this date in 1922, served as a musical director for albums by Nat Adderley, Sarah Vaughan, Buddy Rich, Oscar Peterson, and Diana Washington, among others. So we're going to hear him as his music director and arranger for some of these singers. We're going to hear from an album that he helped Dinah Washington put out. It's called The Queen of the Blues, Dinah Washington. It was also issued in France as La Reine de Blues, or something like that. And let's hear his arrangements of I've Got You Under My Skin, and one of my favorites, Teach Me Tonight. Ernie Wilkins as musical director and arranger and band conductor for Dinah Washington.

Diana Washington from Queen of the Blues, a live album with an orchestra playing arrangements written by and an orchestra conducted by our birthday artist, Ernie Wilkins, who was a musical director for Diana Washington for a while. We heard I've Got You Under My Skin. And let's hear something a little slower. Teach Me Tonight.

We will hear some Sarah Vaughan with accompaniments and arrangements by Ernie Wilkins. But let's put in between these two great female vocalists a male vocalist. This is Mark Murphy. This is from his album Ra. It was recorded in 1961, and it has quite a all-star group here playing on different folks playing on different tracks, but the artist under Ernie Wilkins' directions and playing his arrangements include, in addition to Mark Murphy on the vocals, Clark Terry, Blue Mitchell, Joe Wilder, Bernie Glow, or Ernie Royal on the trumpets, Jimmy Cleveland, Irby Green, or Mel Ballistin on the trombones, Wilton Kelly, or Bill Evans on piano, Barry Galbraith and sometimes Sam Herman on the guitar, George DeVivier or Art Davis on the bass, and Jimmy Cobb on the drums. When Ernie Wilkins was part of Count Basie's unit in the 50s and helped arrange and played on some of the Count Basie, Neil Hefti albums. So let's start with a Neil Hefti tune here. This is with lyrics by Mark Murphy from John Hendricks. Little Darlin', and then we'll do Twisted, which are vocalese lyrics by Annie Ross. Mark Murphy, backed up by a big band under the direction of our birthday artist, Ernie Wilkins, born on this date in 1922.

panelists told me that I was not out of my head. He said, I need treatment, but I'm not so easily led. He said, I was the kind that was most inclined when out of his sight to be out of my mind. And he thought I was nuts, no more rips or rants about, so no. They say as a child I appeared a little bit wild with all crazy ideas, but I knew what was happening, I knew I was a genius. What's so strange if you know that you're a wizard at three? I guess that this was meant to be. Now I heard little children were supposed to sleep tight, and that's why I drank a fifth of vodka one night. My parents got frantic, didn't know what to do, but I saw some crazy scenes before I came to. Now do you think I was crazy? I may have been only three, but I was swinging. They all looked at Graham Bell, they all looked at Edison and also at Einstein. So why should I feel sorry if I just couldn't understand the reasoning and the logic that went on in my head? I had a brain, it was insane, so I just let them laugh at me when I refused to ride on all the double-decker buses, all because there was no driver on the top.

good. We had a mess. Yeah, my analyst told me that I was out of my head, but I said to a doctor, I think it is you instead, because I have got a thing that's unique and new. It proves that I'll have the last laugh on you, because instead of one head, I got two, and you know two heads are better.

All right, two pieces from I got too much stuff here. Mike Murphy, CD Ra. Mike Murphy is the vocalist. And the arranger and music director for this group, for the groups behind him, is our birthday artist, Ernie Wilkins. We heard Hendrick's words to Neil Hefti's Little Darlin', and Annie Ross's words to Gray's Twisted. All right, going to go back to Dinah Washington. We heard an album that was with a group arranged by Ernie Wilkins, and when Ernie Wilkins was Dinah Washington's music director from a gig live in France. So now let's hear from a compilation CD called The Dinah Washington's Finest Hour. This is a series. A lot of the great vocalists have these Finest Hour compilations on the Verve record. And this is Dinah Washington's, and we will hear, I don't know whether this was when Ernie Wilkins was still her music director, but this features him playing in the backup group, playing the alto saxophone. This is recorded March 4th in 1949, and it was issued on the Mercury label. In addition to Ernie Wilkins on the alto, we have George Hudson on the trumpet, Cecil Payne on the barry sax, James Foreman, or the same person, not another pianist, but same person of a different name, Hen Gates on the piano, Freddie Green on the guitar, Ray Brown on the bass, and Teddy Stewart on the drums. And also, those are the soloists, but the whole schmeal is backed up by Teddy Stewart's orchestra. The song is Baby Get Lost. Dinah Washington.

Dinah Washington with a group, including our birthday artist on the saxophone, Ernie Wilkins. All right, let's hear another great jazz diva vocalist who had Ernie Wilkins as a arranger, conductor, and was accompanied by his big band. That is the one and only Sarah Vaughan. This is from the definitive Sarah Vaughan Verve compilation. We will hear three cuts from this, and this will take us up to the 9 o'clock hour. Then I'll talk to you about Friday at the Newport Jazz Festival, Friday, July 31st, and try to give away a pair of tickets to that show. But let's hear Sarah Vaughan. We'll hear her do the Lullaby of Birdland with a small group. Clifford Brown on trumpet, Herbie Mann on flute, Paul Quinice on tenor, Jimmy Jones on piano, Joe Benjamin on bass, Roy Haynes on drums. And this small group was arranged and conducted, as if these people need to be told anything about when to start and when to stop, our birthday artist, Ernie Wilkins. And then by the same group, same 1954 recording, we'll hear It's Crazy. Then from a recording the next year with the Ernie Wilkins Orchestra, including just some greats, J.J. Johnson on the trombones, Kay Winding, Julian Cannonball Adderley on the saxes, Jimmy Jones on the piano, Roy Haynes again on the drums. Ernie Wilkins arranging for Sarah Vaughan in 1954 and 1955.

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All right, as I promised, we are going to, I'm going to tell you a little bit about the Newport Jazz Festival coming up here in Newport, Rhode Island in 2 weeks, not this weekend, but next weekend. And I'm going to give you a chance to win a pair of tickets to the new additional Friday service, Friday music program at the Fort Adams State Park. It is a additional program with many new artists, and it has a usual a reduced price for tickets for that fair, for that extra day. And I'll give you the rundown for who's going to be there. But let's put some music in the background here. Let's hear Ernie Wilkins Orchestra, one of the arrangements he did for a movie soundtrack. It's called Evil Ways, from a compilation called Soundtrack Mania. We'll start that out and put it in the background.

All right, the Newport Jazz Festival will begin on Friday the 31st with a day program at the Fort Adams State Park. Traditionally, it started out with a Friday, in the last few years, it starts out with a gala program at the Newport Casino on Friday night. And this Friday night, that show will be Chris Botti on trumpet with the opening group Jean-Baptiste and Stay Human. Then, before that and during that, running concurrently, like my sentence, with that at Fort Adams State Park, which is at 84 Fort Adams Drive in Newport, there'll be an all-day program, including, starting out with the University of Rhode Island Big Band at the Harbor Stage, and then at another stage, there'll be the Berklee Concert Jazz Orchestra with special guest solo Sean Jones. Then at various stages around the area for the whole day, Jonathan Blake Quartet, the Montana Rock.

Roberts Coin Coin Group, Lucky Pearson singing the blues, Herlin Riley Quintet, Bria Sonberg and the Jazz Compatriots, the Gerald Clayton Quintet with Ambrose Akinmuzire, Ben Waddell, Joe Sanders, and Justin Brown, group called Kneebody, Steve Lehman Octet, Ambrose Akinmuzire Quartet, the John Hollenbeck Large Ensemble, the Christian McBride Trio with Christian Sands on the piano and Ulysses Owens on the drums. Then a group that James of Jamestown has been playing on Wednesdays for you, Snarky Puppy. They'll be all part of the Friday show, July 31st, the Newport Jazz Festival. All right. I'm going to bring up here in the background, we're having a little bit of Gerald Clayton and his tunes. From his CD Life Forum, he's going to be at the Newport Jazz Festival at Fort Adams this Friday. And when I bring up the music, you can call to get a pair of tickets to the Friday show, July 31st. I'll take calls from the second caller. Oh, I forgot to tell you, the number is 792-9030-401-792-9030.

We were listening in the background and out front, Gerald Clayton from his album Life Form. We heard Unhidden, and then the cut we just heard there was Shadamantham. Gerald Clayton will be appearing Friday, July 31st at the Newport Jazz Festival, Fort Adams State Park. It's going to be an eclectic show there. There'll be some new jazz, some avant-garde jazz, some straight-ahead swing from big bands, some straight-ahead jazz from Christian McBride, and some blues. Two-ten on the quad stage. Lucky Peterson, guitar player, will be with his group called Singing the Blues, will be there.

from his the latest album I have, which was from a live recording July 1914. This is in France or Switzerland. The Marciac Festival. Let's hear him. Do Boogie Woogie Blues Party.

Great variety of the Newport Jazz Festival Friday. All right, Straight Ahead Jazz will be provided by Christian McBride Trio. Christian Sands on piano and Ulysses Owens on the drums.

from their album released in 2013, the end of 2013. It's called Out Here. Let's hear Hallelujah Time and Cherokee. Christian McBie Trio, who will be at the Friday Fort Adams session of the Newport Jazz Festival. The second from the last act, 4:50 p.m. on the quad stage. And I'll be there. I'll be there at the WRIU tent, just next to the quad stage there. We're near the wine tent, so you can stop by and talk to us about WRIU Jazz and all the great programs we have here on WRIU. We'll have hosts and staff from WRIU manning the booth. We'll have a little of the WRIU giveaways that we have, flags and coasters and pens and stuff that you can pick up. And just stop by and say hi. Also, we'll be giving away tickets this week to Friday, mostly to the Friday show. James will be giving away some tickets to Saturday or Sunday this week. And then next week, we'll all be giving you a choice of Friday, Saturday, or Sunday. All right, let's listen to Christian McBie. Going to play a couple of their cuts, and then I'll put it in the background, and I'll tell you what's going on this week. Been telling you about the Newport Jazz Festival in 2 weeks, but there's still stuff, a lot of great stuff going on, a lot of outdoor things, festivals and shows going on. I'll tell you about those at about 9:30. And again, I want to say thanks to Rhonda and Nancy for calling in and scooping those two pairs of tickets to Friday show. If you want to go and didn't get one, tune in tomorrow. Erica and Gordon will be giving away more tickets, and this will be going on all week here. Christian McBie from his album Out Here with his trio. We'll hear Hallelujah Time and the standard Cherokee.

Righteous. That's Christian Owen. No, I'm sorry. Christian Sands on the piano there. Christian McBride's Hallelujah Time. And Ulysses Owens on the drums there. Christian McBride's Trios, their album, Out of Here. No, Out Here. They'll be at the Newport Jazz Festival Friday, July 31st. All right, I'm going to put them from the Save album. Two more cuts, Cherokee and Who's Making Love. Then I'll put that in the background. Then I'll tell you what's going on this week in live music throughout the area.

Today is Monday, July 20th, and Steve DeConte will be doing acoustic jazz and pop at the Ocean Cliff, 65 Ridge Road, Newport, this afternoon from 1 to 4. John Cafferty and the Beaver Brown Band will do rock at the Westerly Town Beach, Atlantic Avenue in Westerly. It's part of TunesOnTheDunesRI.com. It's from 6 until 8 tonight. If it rains, it's held in the Wind Jammer. That's the Tunes on the Dunes series. Ronnie Sands and Mary Lou Neville will be doing pop and oldies at Venda Costantino's Restaurante, 265 Atwells Avenue, up on Federal Hill, from 7 until 10. John Allmark's 16-piece jazz orchestra continues the longest-running big band show at Vovey's Town Tavern, 287 Taunton Avenue in East Providence. They start playing at 9 p.m. Information at bovestavern.com. Tuesday, Big City Jazz has a house rhythm section of Joe Potenza on bass and Ben Ritchie on drums. They invite other folks to the Murphy's Law Pub, which is at 2 George Street in Pawtucket, in the Comfort Inn there. They do this whole thing at 8 p.m. on every Tuesday. Wednesday, Tunes on the Dunes continues with the Commander Cody Band. They do boogie-woogie rap. Again, that's at the Westerly Town Beach, Atlantic Avenue in Westerly. 6 to 8 p.m. if rain and the Wind Jammers. Get information at TunesOnTheDunesRI.com. Also, another outside gig, 6 to 10 p.m. at the Garden City Center Gazebo. It's Tat Holler, and they'll be doing country. That's off Route 2 in the Garden City Center, Cranston. It's 6 to 8 p.m. They ask you to bring a donation of tuna fish or peanut butter for the Rhode Island Food Bank. The rain date is July 9th. At the North Kingston Free Library on Wednesday evening, the Baker Brothers will be doing a tribute to jazz guitarist Wes Montgomery. That's at the North Kingston Free Library meeting room, 100 Boone Street in North Kingston. 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It is 6:30 p.m. Seating is limited and pre-registration is requested. You would do that by calling 294-3306 extension 3, or going again to nklibrary.org. I will be putting all these listings up on our website, wriu.org/jazz, and then you click over on the menu on the left side on listings. That should be there about noon. All right, another event, outside event. This Wednesday will be the New Providence Big Band Swing and Jazz and Standards with a vocalist. They'll be at the Weaver Library Lawn, 41 Grove Avenue in East Providence. You can get information at eastprovidencelibrary.org. That's at 6:30. They ask you to bring lawn chairs and a picnic or blankets. If it rains, it'll be inside at City Hall, although there's not as much room, but the weather forecast looks good for this Wednesday. Also, Wednesday the 22nd, Dick Lupino says he's feeling better, but he still's got folks subbing on the bass for his regular gigs, and one of those is at Sardella's Restaurant every Wednesday. It's at 30 Memorial Boulevard in Newport.
Dave Zinno will be subbing on the bass. Brenda Keene will be doing vocals. Steve Heck will be on the piano and vocals. Let's see, Thursday, another outdoor gig, the Vintage Rhythm and Blues Ensemble, featuring Dave Howard, will be at the John Brown House Museum lawn, 52 Power Street. That's on the corner of Power and Benefit in Providence. Starts at 6:30. It's the Concert Under the Elms series. Let's see. Friends of Dennis do R&B tribute to Dennis McCarthy at Nicanese, 75 South Street in Providence, starting at 9. Friday, Nick Sanfilippo has solo piano at the Wharf Tavern, 215 Water Street in Bristol, wharftavern.com. That's 6 p.m. Ronnie Sands and Lady D do pop and swing at Marchetti's Restaurant on the outside patio, 1463 Park Avenue in Cranston, from 6 until 9. Get directions at marchettis.com. It's getting on Friday. All right, Joe Potenza's Aspire Restaurant Friday gig. We'll have Paul Boulay on the piano and Vinnie Pagano on the drums. They'll be doing jazz, standards, and blues at the Aspire Restaurant in the Hotel of Providence, 311 Westminster Street in Providence. 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It goes from 7:30 to 10:30. It might be out in the courtyard there. There's valet parking on the Mathewson Street entrance. At Chan's on Friday, Diane Blue and Tony Lynn Washington will be singing standards and blues. Chan's is at 267 Main Street in Woonsocket. Chan's, eggrollsandjazz.com. A lot of jazz coming up at Chan's. I will list that on the coming up. Grace Kelly, sax player, is playing there. And I'll let you know when that will be. The Summer Jazz Series on Saturday afternoon at Greenvale Vineyards will be Bob Sagnella on sax, Greg Wartson on piano, Alan Bernstein on bass, and Rick Wells at the drums. It's the Greenvale Vineyards Tasting Room, 582 Wapping Road in Portsmouth. 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Again, that is 1 until 4. I'm sorry, that's Saturday? Yeah, Saturday, July 25th. Let's see. Planet Zydeco does Zydeco at Sandy Woods Center for the Arts. That's Saturday night. That's at 43 Muse Way, Tiverton. 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Doors open at 7. The show starts at 7:30. And at Chan's, let's see. I said Friday. Friday we had Diane Blue and Tony Lynn Washington. Then Saturday at Chan's, it is Mississippi Heat playing the blues. Chan's again is at 267 Main Street in Woonsocket. Information, Chan's, Egg Rolls, and Jazz.com. That starts at 8 p.m. Sunday, the Alex Anani Summer Concerts Series features our own vocalist Tish Adams with Gino Rosati on guitar, Vinnie Pagano on the drums. That's at Carol Sakonnet Vineyard, 162 West Main Road in Little Compton. That's from 1 to 4. Also Sunday, the second annual Cambridge Jazz Festival goes from 2 until 6 in the afternoon,
featuring Nina Freeland, the singer, Ron Savage on the drums, Joanne Brackeen on the piano, Equi Castrillo, percussionist Laszlo Gondorni on the piano, the Touth Brothers. That's at the University Park Commons, Sydney Street in Cambridge. Again, that's 2 to 6 Sunday afternoon. Sunday evening, Steve DeConte and Paul Del Nero will be doing jazz and pop at the Trio Cafe and Restaurant, 5 Sanderson Road, that's Route 5, in Smithfield, from 4 until 7. The Becky Chance Band will be doing rock, folk, and country at the Barrington Town Beach, Bay Road, Barrington, from 6 until 7:30 on Sunday. Sunday the 26th. Also, let's see. I'm going to research the Jamestown Summer Concert Series, see if there's one going on this Saturday. But on the 28th, coming up on the 28th, in Jamestown, the 28th is next next Tuesday, at the Jamestown Arts Center, which is next door to the Jamestown Library there. It's just off North Road in Jamestown. They'll be doing 2 programs. One is for children from 2 until 4, and then one for adults from 7 until 9:30. There are tickets involved for the evening show. It is called Grasshoppers and Masters, singer-songwriters, musicians, and songs for children in the afternoon and adults in the evening. If I'm going to give you an opportunity to get a pair of free tickets to that, and as soon as I bring up the music, again, the number here is 792-9030. If you'd like tickets to go to the Jamestown Arts Center to hear their musical program on a week from tomorrow, that's the 28th, in Jamestown, give me a call here.

That was the Paul Evans Quintet, and this is from their album Ghosts. They will be one of the new groups that is featured at the new extra session at the Newport Jazz Festival. Friday, not this week, next week, July 31st at the Fort Adams State Park. There'll be one of the early groups going on. One of the other groups there will be

I'm sorry, I'm pushing buttons here. Herlin Riley, the Herlin Riley Quintet, another big group, will be there. Yeah, about quarter way through the show. Herlin Riley Quintet was included Wycliffe Gordon, Wynton Marsalis, Victor Goines, Eric Lewis, and Reginald Veal. I'm sure some of those will be in Newport next week. Probably not Wynton Marsalis, but he'll have certainly a great group going on. We're going to hear his piece from his album Cream of the Crescent. Of course, the Crescent City is New Orleans. We'll hear Bird Life and Trombone Joe. Again, if you want tickets to the Jamestown Center for the Arts, not this Tuesday, but next Tuesday, to a music show called Grasshoppers and Masters, 7 to 9:30. Give me a call here in the studio, 792-9030. Bird Life, Herlin Riley.

Just want to remind you that the list, I read you selections, the listings. I'm going to put those selections and even more up on our website. That's WRIU.org/jazz. On that page, it tells you who plays what when, gives you a description of the 6 days a week we have of morning jazz here. And there's a little menu over on the left of that page. Click on listings, and you'll go to what I do is a weekly performance schedule of selected jazz and blues and related stuff that's going on in the area. A lot of summer outdoor programs and festivals going on. Also, I'll have in the coming up program that Jamestown Center for the Arts session on Tuesday the 28th, and other coming up sessions, jazz sessions at Chan's, and the Newport Jazz Festival, the complete artist lineup for Friday night at the casino, and then Friday day and all day Saturday and Sunday at Fort Adams State Park. That's on our website, WRIU.org/jazz. Click on listings, and I should have that up by about noon. I want to thank you so much for listening, and stay tuned throughout the week here. All of the jazz hosts will be giving away tickets to the Newport Jazz Festival. Just, I'm required to tell you where we get this stuff. We can't accept gifts or, sorry about that. Trombone Joe just wants to go there.

hang on, I'll find it, I'll find it. There we go. This is what the announcement you'll hear, that the, I've got to tell you where we got these tickets. The Newport Newport Festivals Foundation, a nonprofit group, has given WRAU tickets for our listeners to the Newport Jazz Festival at Fort Adams State Park in Newport on Friday, July 31st, Saturday, August 1st, and Sunday, August 2nd. The URI Festival Big Band will be opening for the festival, playing on the Harbor Stage at 11 a.m. on Friday. And the WRU Jazz Department will have a booth near the Quad Stage. The lineup of artists performing at this year's festival and other information is at newportjazzfestival.org. Okay, so stay tuned to all our shows for an opportunity to get those tickets. And now, let's listen to the URI Festival Orchestra from last year. They performed at the Newport Jazz Festival, and in 2014, the live concert here at the Fine Arts Center was recorded. Let's see if we can listen to some of that.

Nope. Got two things going on here. Let me kill. Aha. That's Trombone Joe. We're going to get rid of that. And see if we can play. Let's try Clifford Brown's Blue Walk, the URI Big Band, live.

A little bit of music for the change of seasons here on WRIU in Kingston. It is. Ooh, here's a thing. We've had discussions before about the clock on the wall being off because after our power outage a couple weeks ago, one of them was able to be reset. The other one is not. So the one that we couldn't reset is now unplugged entirely until the proper authorities can come in and service that one. The other one has been, or some facsimile thereof, but no matter. I mean, you got your cell phone, you got your watch. That's the real time. Don't worry about what I'm saying. Not that anybody ever does, but oh well. College radio at its finest. But then again, it's for free. You don't have to pay to subscribe. You don't have to listen to commercials about name your product. You know, I love to feature gold-plated turnip twaddlers, but whatever, it is what it is. But in the midst of all that, we have a wondrous diversity of music to listen to here on WRIU in Kingston. And some jazz earlier, and then the playlist. Playlist had an interesting mix-up on my way in. First, I heard a folk, I think I recognize the recording. I think it's a local group out of Providence. A folk medley of Frere Jacques and King Wenceslas, followed by George Harrison's It's All Too Much. Well, yes, indeed, it really is all too much. But I digress. It is 10:38. You are listening to WRIU Kingston 90.3 on the FM dial, a broadcast service of the University of Rhode Island. I'm your Monday host, Alan Lawton. Thank you for tuning in, spending some of your time with us here on WRIU in Kingston, the broadcast voice of the University of Rhode Island. And it is the change of seasons, and around here, you are starting to see the change now. Obviously, different trees, different local microclimates and stuff. There's one patch of trees that's actually probably a little diseased that's already half bare. There are quite a few that have yet to turn at all because they're still green, but it's a very pleasant drive up here, which is why I avoid Route 95 and I take the side roads for the scenic view in the course of my travels from here to there and back again. As I mentioned, well, we were off 2 weeks ago because of a few weeks ago because of that power outage, which had messed up our computer and our rebooting transmitting format, and then I was off for a week because of home maintenance issues. So last week I played some music that I would have played a couple of weeks ago because of connected dots. We're doing some more. Some of this I would have played in a more timely fashion, but it is what it is, and it is still good music to listen to regardless, and it is still WRIU Kingston 90.3 FM, and it is still the beginning of the fall season. Freshman orientation toward the finish. I mean, the freshmen are settling into their classrooms. But family orientation, groups of parents and such are still getting tours of campus. I encountered two of them literally on my way in. One entering the union, one exiting the union. So, welcome to Kingston, Rhode Island. Fall music, because the autumnal equinox was a couple of weeks back on September the 22nd. So we have some music related to the change from the fall. This is a piece I would have played back then, 2 weeks ago on the 22nd, called Last Summer Day, Peter Blanchett. Performed, composed, or arranged Peter Blanchett with various keyboards and synthesizers and a couple people to help out on things and sampling in some nature sounds as well, too, there. So music for the last day of summer.
And now we're moving on to a bit of music for the full moon. The harvest moon is tonight. Now, you might be thinking, wait a minute, I thought the harvest moon was in September. It usually is, but there is some formula they go by that the full moon closest to the autumnal equinox is the harvest moon. It's usually September, but not always. This year, the September full moon was the beginning of September. The full moon tonight is the one that's actually closer to the autumnal equinox by a few days, so tonight is the harvest moon. The exact moment of fullness is about half an hour before midnight. So it was pretty bright last night. And assuming we stay clear tonight, it will be quite bright tonight. So it's the harvest moon, and we have a little music for that. We have music from Jim Janis. And yes, we do have a moon dance. As I've said before, I caution you, the moon dance will get loud. Then we've got Philip Glass after that, so lots of fine and wonderful music here on WRAU in Kingston. Enjoy.

It's music for the full moon, the harvest moon tonight, here on WRAU in Kingston. Well, we started off with Tim Janis in a piece called September from his Flowers in October recording. As I mentioned, the harvest moon is usually in September, but not this year. It's tonight, October the 6th. So we followed that up with Harvest Moon. Both of these from Flowers in October, which Tim Janis released back in 1998. More information can be found at his website, timjanis.com. Then after that, a piece I always like to play around the time of the full moon, Nightwish and their Moon Dance. It starts off with a traditional Finnish fiddle tune, and then they finish up rather loud. This comes from their recording, Oceanborn. Bit of music for the full moon here on WRIU in Kingston. Optica Music is up next. If you're listening to Ron Marsh's show, last time he was on, he played some music celebrating the birthday of Jean-Philippe Rameau, who was born on September the 25th of 1683. Rameau and Francois Couperin were two of the great French Baroque composers, composed numerous pieces for the keyboard, and at that time the most popular keyboard, especially since the grand piano had yet to be invented, was the harpsichord. So, Ron Marsh played part of an opera by Rameau. We shall hear some pieces from an opera ballet, instrumental pieces from the opera ballet Pygmalion. If you're familiar with the story, Pygmalion is the original source from which just as I'm trying to think of it, the name escapes me. Was it My Fair Lady? I don't know. I'll look it up. But anyway, it was the basis about the transformation of one of a lower status. Urchin was a term they used a lot of times back then. Somebody of really low status who had no prospects at all, and then being discovered and kind of mentored by a society person and taught refinements and introduced into society, and then he ended up actually falling in love with her instead of just looking at her as a student. Anyway, original basis of that was Pygmalion. And Jean-Philippe Rameau composed the music for that. We shall hear Kenneth Gilbert at the harpsichord next here on WRAU in Kingston.

Music of the French composer Jean-Philippe Rameau here on WRIU in Kingston. Four pieces from the opera ballet Pygmalion with Kenneth Gilbert at the harpsichord. Rameau's birthday was on September the 25th back in 1683. I mentioned Ron Marsh played a longer piece of Rameau's, one of his operas. This is some concert music from another opera, the opera ballet Pygmalion. Kenneth Gilbert at the harpsichord, a little harpsichord music. Of course, whenever I play harpsichord, I like to mention a little historical flashback. How many of us, seriously, unless you have parents who are music teachers or something and you were exposed to this from birth, how many of us first encountered classical music watching cartoons and TV shows? Bugs Bunny features Wagner and Rossini, amongst others. A lot of other cartoons of the time also featured them. How many of you remember the original Addams Family? And there's Lurch. And what would Lurch do sometimes to soothe his troubled mind after he would express his displeasure at something? He'd sit down and play the harpsichord. How many of us first were introduced to the harpsichord by that way? Think about it. So I always like to think about that when I play some harpsichord. It's also a if you're a little more precise instrument, if you will, because the strings are plucked. Pianos later on were hit with a hammer, and you could adjust the tone a little more by how you struck the key and how hard pressure was put on the strings from the hammer as opposed to just plucking it. You can look up more of it for yourself, but anyway, there's that thought. There's also Zuckerman. There's also a local harpsichord builder. They're in Stonington, I think, and so there is a local connection. Anyway, harpsichord, Jean-Philippe Rameau, a September birthday here on WRU Kingston 90.3 FM, where it is 11:08, and you are listening to WRIU Kingston 90.3 on the FM dial, a broadcast service of the University of Rhode Island. I'm your Monday host, Alan Lawton. Thank you for tuning in, spending some of your time with us here on WRIU. Another piece I like to play in September because of a historical anniversary is the music of Philip Glass. Philip Glass, of course, a multi-award-winning modern composer. Several years ago, he was honored with a Kennedy Center Honors Award. His birthday is in January, but I like to play this piece because it relates to an anniversary in September. Lewis and Clark. The Nebraska Lewis and Clark Bicentennial Commission commissioned Glass to compose a piece back in 2004 because they were celebrating the bicentennial of Lewis and Clark, which left St. Louis, Missouri, to go explore the Louisiana Purchase, which had just been purchased the year earlier in 1803. They left in May of 1804. They returned 2 years later, a little over 2 years later, got back to home base in St. Louis on September 23rd, 1806. So the Bicentennial Commission wanted to compose music for that. And Philip Glass was one that came up, resulting from a fortuitous meeting on an airplane years earlier. Paul Barnes worked for years preparing transcriptions of operas by Philip Glass. After 2003's critically acclaimed recording of these transcriptions on the Orange Mountain Music label,
Glass and Barnes agreed that the next step in the professional relationship was the commissioning of a new work for piano. And Barnes approached Glass about basing the new work on the just mentioned Lewis and Clark bicentennial. Glass was particularly interested in the challenging task of presenting both the white and Native American perspectives. And for the Native American perspective, the whole second movement features the Native American flutist R. Carlos Nakei. So there is a definite tribute to that. And it is quite an expansive thing. In fact, Philip Glass calls part of it a musical steamroller, because part of it signifies the tremendous resolve and energy required for this extraordinary expedition. And it had its premiere with the Omaha Symphony in Omaha on September the 18th of 1804. So there are two historical anniversaries in September relating to this. As I've said before, I am a fan of Philip Glass, and it's interesting to see his development, because his earlier stuff with the ensemble, when you look at Einstein on the Beach and Koinokatsi, a lot of it is very challenging. One of those love it or hate it type of things. It's very challenging. But over the course of time, he's smoothed out, mellowed a little. And piano concertos, violin concertos, symphonies that still have the same Glass motif that is rather recognizable, but not quite as frenetic and jarring as some of the earlier things. And this is a great piece because it's got classic Glass, and as I said, it blends in some of the Native American influence as well, too, to pay tribute to them. R. Carlos Nakei, the Native American flute for the second movement. Paul Barnes is at the piano. And the Northwest Chamber Orchestra is conducted by Ralph Gathoni. Modern Music Monday with Philip Glass next here on WRIU in Kingston.

Philip Glass here on WRIU in Kingston. Piano Concerto Number 2 after Lewis and Clark. So named because it was commissioned by the Northwest Chamber Orchestra and the Nebraska Lewis and Clark Bicentennial Commission, celebrating the great voyage west to explore what the United States had acquired during the Louisiana Purchase of 1803. Lewis and Clark, an expedition who along the way picked up Native American guide Sacagawea, who was of great assistance through the course of the travels between 1804 and 1806. It was commissioned, and Philip Glass wanted to pay particular tribute to the Native American contribution to this. So the whole second movement there features the Native American flutist R. Carlos Nakai. And the three movements, one, the vision when they're setting out, two, named for Sacagawea, and the third movement, the land, as they are exploring all the great wilderness that they encountered. Carlos Nakai was Native American flute. Paul Barnes was at the piano. Northwest Chamber Orchestra was conducted by Ralph Gathani. It had its premiere on September 18th of 2004 at the beginning of the Bicentennial. Lewis and Clark actually set off from St. Louis in May of 1804, and they returned to St. Louis 2 years and several months later on September the 23rd of 1806. And the piece, as I said, had its premiere on September 18th of 2004. So Modern Music Monday with a historical attribute to it here on WRIU in Kingston. And this is on the Orange Mountain Music label, and it's called the Concerto Project Volume 2, Piano Concerto Number 2, and also a concerto for harpsichord and orchestra is on here as well, too. Here on WRIU in Kingston. I mentioned having 2 weeks off, one because of technical difficulties here, the second because of technical difficulties on the home front. Missed a couple of weeks, so a lot of this is catching up. Would have played in September, but still want to play it because it's still great music. And that is one of my favorite Philip Glass pieces, the way the piano concerto just flows along, the piano and the orchestra. Definitely one of my favorite pieces of the modern music era. Now, one other thing I've done in previous years is also with September 11th memorials and things going on, was looking at other things that also occurred on September 11th. And Ava Parrott's birthday was on September 11th. I did play some Ava Parrott a couple weeks back. The English Baroque composer William Boyce also was born on September 11th, a couple hundred years earlier. And this quintet by Arthur Bliss had its premiere on an earlier September 11th as well, too. So it's kind of an interesting confluence of things all around the 9/11 date. And the liner notes on this Telok story tell a great story, which I always like to share. Some of you have heard it before, but maybe you're new tuning in and haven't heard it before, but it shows a great example of respecting other people and giving those that needed a bit of comeuppance. Well, Arthur Bliss, of course, he'd been knighted after this, so Sir Arthur Bliss, lived between 1891 and 1975, so he passed away 50 years ago.
and visiting America in the mid-1920s. Arthur Bliss met one of the great patrons of 20th century music over here in this country, a Mrs. Elizabeth Sprague Coolidge. She was more than just a socialite with a deep purse, as Bliss recalled in his autobiography. She was unique among wealthy patrons in actually knowing a great deal about music and being able to play it and in recognizing what an artist stands for and so treating him as a friendly colleague. He recalled one occasion on an American visit, doesn't say where this particular thing happened, but I would have rather, it doesn't say exactly where it happened. I mean, I could look it up probably, but you could imagine what were the social highlight areas of that time. Maybe it was Philadelphia, maybe New York City, maybe Boston, maybe even Newport. I don't know. My guess would be Philly or New York, but that's beside the point. The point is, there was a millionaire hostess who had engaged a famous string quartet to play for her guests, and Mrs. Coolidge, and Arthur Bliss among them. After they played their piece and it was time to dine, the hostess sent the musicians to eat in the kitchen with the other servants. Bliss joined his friends there because, of course, they were his musical friends, and was delighted soon after to see Mrs. Coolidge also come in. Spluttering with indignation, she sat down with us. And I have every reason to believe the rival patroness later learned a salutary lesson in behavior. Mrs. Coolidge would go on to sponsor a festival in Venice, and at her request, Bliss composed his oboe quintet, which we will be hearing next. He had a great soloist in mind when he wrote it, and this particular quintet features another great soloist, Pamela Woods, at the oboe. She is accompanied by the Audubon Quartet, and it had its premiere on September 11th, 1927. Sir Arthur Bliss and his quintet for oboe and strings as we approach the noontime hour here on WRIU Kingston 90.3 FM.

The English composer Arthur Bliss here on WRIU in Kingston. His quintet for oboe and strings. We heard Pamela Woods' oboe and the strings courtesy of the Audubon Quartet. It is on a Telarc digital recording. Banks, Bliss, and Britton, music for oboe and strings. Three prominent English composers. All three of their works from the early 20th century on this recording. As I mentioned at the beginning, this piece had an interesting story because Bliss was friends with a patroness who was not only wealthy but also an accomplished musician. So one time at a party, after another hostess who sponsored the party had sent the musicians into the kitchen to eat with the other stewards, Bliss, of course, being a musician, joined them. And the hostess, Mrs. Coolidge, also joined them. When word got back to the rival patroness, you know, paint her face red, whoops, major faux pas here. But he shares that story in his autobiography, and the piece had its premiere on September 11th, 1927, at another festival that Mrs. Coolidge had sponsored. So there is a September 11th tie-in there because this piece had its premiere on September 11th, decades before 9/11 took on a different meaning. And of course, all three on here, of course, Bick, Bliss, Banks, and Benjamin Britten, all famous English composers. Here on WRIU in Kingston, and you are listening to WRIU Kingston 90.3 on the FM dial broadcast service of the University of Rhode Island. I'm your Monday host, Alan Lawton. Thank you for tuning in, spending some of your time with us here on WRIU. Time for a few concert listings. Let's see what is going on. Lots of things are going on, but if you would like them announced, send us your press releases so we can put them in our concert listings folder and give them an announcement. And let's see what is going on. This coming weekend is Columbus Day weekend. Boatloads of things are going on. Check your local listings for what is going on. I know down in Westerly, the annual Columbus Day Parade takes place in downtown Westerly. And numerous other places as well, too. Of course, downtown Westerly has a large Italian population that always likes to pay tribute to one of their native sons, regardless of what other things have been said about Columbus. Sooner or later, somebody from over there would have come over here, discovered this continent, and populating it would occur. So the Italian community likes to pay tribute to Christopher Columbus, along with accepting the historical information that's been revealed since then. So, of course, Wesley community is also well known for making supersada, soupy, and there's a documentary about that that's been on Rhode Island PBS several times over the course of the summer. So if you see that listed again, that's a fascinating thing to watch as well. A couple of the things that are going on Columbus Day weekend are music at the farm. Grace Note Farm on Jackson Schoolhouse Road in Pasco, Rhode Island, this coming Sunday, October 12th at 2 p.m. Life's Daughter, solo piano, performs music of Chopin, Liszt, Scriabin, Debussy, and others. More information about this can be had by calling the Music at the Farm phone number given here, 401-567-0354.
Also going on Sunday, October 12th, the Chorus of Wesley has their second guest artist. A few weeks ago, they had Ensemble Altera there as a guest artist performing at the Chorus of Wesley's George Kent Performance Hall. This coming Sunday, they have another vocal ensemble, Voces 8, V-O-C-E-S 8, Voces 8, a well-known a cappella ensemble. They will be there Sunday, October 12th at 3 p.m. More information about that and about the upcoming Chorus of Wesley's own concert season, the concerts they will be performing, can be found on their website, chorusofwesley.org. Their phone number is 401-596-8663. The weekend after that, Sunday, October 19th, the Christ Church Artists Commission presents the Mystic Chamber Music Series. And this particular quartet will be performing music of Dvorak, Haydn, and Debussy. That is Sunday, October 19th. 4 p.m., Christchurch, 7 Elm Street, downtown Westerly. No admission charge and opportunity to meet and greet the artists afterwards. More information, you may visit the Christchurch website, christchurchwesterly.org. Their phone number, 401-596-0197. And that same weekend, Rhode Island Philharmonic has their next event, The Moldau and More. Ruth Reinhart conducts. Guest soloist Andre Onita, cello, will be performing Yale's Cello Concerto. And also on the program, music by Haydn, and as the title suggests, Smetana's The Moldau, and more. That is Rhode Island Philharmonic, Saturday, October 18th. More information is on their website, rifil.org. Their phone number, 401-248-7000. Also on Saturday, October 18th, the annual Missquamica Business Association presents the annual Guy Fawkes reenactment, a comedic reenactment of the trial of Guy Fawkes, November 5th, 1605. Picture it as equal parts actual historical reenactment, because they do read actual parts from the trial that have been preserved, and combine it with some Monty Python, some National Lampoon, an extended Saturday Night Live sketch, whatever. It's comedy, it's history, it's at the Windjammer, Atlantic Avenue, Missquamica Beach, and it is held inside, so doesn't matter about the weather. It used to be held outside. Weather was a problem. It's held inside. More information about this and other things going on in Missquamica for the fall, while the weather's still nice, are at missquamica.org. And one other thing on the concert schedule, Pudding Stone Music of Newport has an event coming up on Sunday, September the 28th. Jazz and Shakespeare. And this takes place, let's see, Provence-sur-Mer, which is located on Turo Street in Newport. A new miniseries within the Pudding Stone programming entitled Jazz and Shakespeare, pairing readings of Shakespeare monologues and sonnets with
jazz music. More information about this is on their website, puddingstonemusic.org. And, of course, check your local listings to see what is going on in your neighborhood. Everybody's got Halloween's coming up, of course, the end of the month. Everybody's got things going on for Halloween. Wesley Library will be having one of their pumpkins in the carved pumpkins contest in the park in Wilcox Park. And the Granite Theater, in, well, it's not necessarily Halloween related, but a lot of people do tend to play or show the Rocky Horror Picture Show. Granite Theater in downtown Wesley opens their stage production of the Rocky Horror Picture Show on October the 10th. More information about the Granite Theater is on their website, granitetheater.org. Their phone number is 596-2341. If you have things announced, let us know. Contact information is on our website. Send us your press releases so we can put them into our concert listing binder and give them an announcement. And a couple of things in history you might be interested in. The 75th anniversary of Peanuts. Peanuts was first published on October 2nd, 1950, in 7 newspapers. When Charles Schulz died in 2000, 25 years ago, Peanuts is running in more than 2,500 newspapers in 75 countries. Certainly one of the most famous comic strips ever. Celebrating the 75th anniversary. Also on October 2nd, the Flintstones had their debut 65 years ago in 1960. A cartoon set back in the Stone Age and based kind of on the Honeymooners, the same dynamic that the couples and the Honeymooners were portrayed in cartoons by the Flintstones and, of course, became quite famous as well, too. October 3rd, 1635, Roger Williams was banned from the Massachusetts Bay Colony because he was a little more liberal than the Puritans. He actually believed in freedom of religion and even possibly the separation of church and state so one could practice their religious beliefs more freely. He was banned. Went a little bit south. The next year, 1636, State of Rhode Island and Providence Plantations. And once again, the rest is history. October 3rd, 1789, George Washington established November 26th as the first National Day of Thanksgiving, in part as a nod to the Pilgrims and what they did, but in large part because in Thanksgiving that the Constitution had been ratified and we officially had a form of government and we were up and running and acting like a real nation, having sorted out a few things. Abraham Lincoln would move that date to the fourth Thursday in November in 1863. And the space age began on October 4th, 1957, when the Soviet Union launched the first satellite, Sputnik 1. It's also 55 years ago that another rock icon passed away, Janis Joplin. Just a few weeks after Jimi Hendrix, they both died at age 27. Drug overdose. And once again, what would they be doing if they were still alive? What other music might they contribute? And yesterday, October 5th, 1969, Monty Python made its debut on the BBC. So if you haven't done so yet, do a silly walk and have some spam.
The Beatles released their first single, Love, Love Me Do, on October 5th of 1962. And 55 years ago in 1970, the National Education Television Network remodeled itself as PBS. And PBS officially was founded in 1970. And today's anniversary of the first talking picture, Al Jolson and the Giant Singer, debuted on this date back in 1927. And it's also Instagram's anniversary. 15 years ago, the Instagram app was launched. And birthdays during this time of year include talk show host Kelly Ripa. Maybe you see her in the mornings on TV. She's 55. Don McLean, Mr. Bye Bye American Pie, turned 80 a few days ago. Gwen Stefani, who's, besides being a musician, has spent time as a coach on The Voice, turned 56. And astrophysicist Neil deGrasse Tyson turned 67. And tomorrow, the famous cellist Yo-Yo Ma turns 70. Let's look at the almanac. A few things going on during this time of year. Now back to history. In September 11th, as I mentioned, two composers have birthdays on September 11th, long before the current 9/11 happened. One of them being Alva Part. A couple of weeks ago, I played his Litany. One of the pieces before he composed that, he composed a piece called Fratres. Fratres exists in no later than 8 versions with different combinations of instruments. The original work, scored for 12 parts, dates from 1977. It is perhaps best known for the version for violin and piano from 1980. This recording from we'll be hearing next, a version for a string quartet, dates from 1989. And this is from the same CD, Baltic Elegy, on the Collins Classics label. And we hear Petras Vasks' String Quartet Number 2, Summer Songs, which I played a month or two back. And it features the Duke Quartet, one of England's premier string quartets. So Fratres by Alva Part is next here on WRU in Kingston.

of a Parrot here on WRIU in Kingston. Fratres, which translates to brothers. Fratres, this version for string quartet was done in 1989 and featured the Duke Quartet performing. The CD is called Baltic Elegy. String quartets by three composers from the Baltic area, Petras Vask, Eric Sventur, and Avo Parrot. Avo Parrot turned 90 on September 11th, born in 1935, so there's a 9/11 tribute of a different nature. And let's see, to take us up to the 1 o'clock hour, another composer born in 9/11, a couple centuries earlier, the composer William Boyce, was born September 11th back in 1711. And the liner notes of this CD say that William Boyce was very popular. For a while, he was second only to Handel, so he was very popular. Composed lots of music. And like Handel and others realized that some of the pieces originally composed for some fair or festival or the overture to some opera would be forgotten unless he did something to save them. So he and his publisher got together and they published a set of 12 overtures and a set of 8 small symphonies. And they stayed in publication long after the opera that it was a part of was forgotten. So it was some good business on their point. And it's still recalled today, evidenced by this CD. We shall be hearing his Symphony No. 7 in B-flat major. And Trevor Pinnock conducts the English concert. Here on WRIU in Kingston. Oh, and thanks to the caller who called in and said he liked the Philip Glass. Thank you for your comments. Remember, you can also visit the website at WRIU.org. There's a contact tab. Leave a message for the FM program director and they will forward the email to whatever DJ you might have questions about the music about and etc. But thank you for calling in. Philip Glass is a wonderful composer. We shall end with William Boyce. As I said, his birthday was born September 11th, 1711. Here on WRIU in Kingston.

The Symphony No. 7 in B-flat major by William Boyce, with Trevor Pinnock conducting the English concert. William Boyce, great English composer, born on September 11th of 1711. So, three different pieces there. The Bliss and the Parrot and the Boyce, all with a different sort of 9/11 theme.

The Symphony No. 7 in B-flat major by William Boyce, with Trevor Pinnock conducting the English concert. William Boyce, great English composer, born on September 11th of 1711.

The Symphony No. 7 in B-flat major by William Boyce, with Trevor Pinnock conducting the English concert. William Boyce, great English composer, born on September 11th of 1711. So, three different pieces there. The Bliss and the Parrot and the Boyce, all with a different sort of 9/11 theme. Which I would have played in September closer to 9/11, but as I mentioned, I had 2 weeks off for various reasons. But here we are, and here you are, and it's 1 o'clock, and there's Edwin, who will be taking over after we hear from Science. Be sure to stay tuned to WRU Kingston. 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I like to call it the Sonic Salad Bar. 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Have yourself a fine day, one and all. I know it's time for a bit of science.

Thank you, Seven. What a tree and a powerful man. Well, goddamn. I just gotta get my shit together, homie.

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Next up, Seven Serpents by Creator, Teutonic Thrash Band from Germany. Creator are back, have a brand new album called Crushers of the World coming out soon. 16th studio album by these guys, very glad to have them back. Saw them live a few years ago, they killed it. Have their brand new single, Seven Serpents, coming at you. It's a absolutely devastating number. And speaking of devastating, got a band right here from Boston, Massachusetts, Revocation. Have their 9th studio album right now out called New Gods, New Masters, Shades of Thrash, Tech, and Death. Playing a brand new track off that album called Data Corpse. I hope you guys like it. Revocation, brand new album from those guys. Get hype. And last up, we have the band Black.

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Stranger in Town, Del Shannon, Friend Shipping, Biffy Clyro, and Blue 42 by White Reaper. This is Long Live Rock and Roll on 90.3 FM WRIU Kingston. Next up, Seven Serpents by Creator, Teutonic Thrash Band from Germany. Creator are back, have a brand new album called Crushers of the World coming out soon. 16th studio album by these guys, very glad to have them back. Saw them live a few years ago, they killed it. Have their brand new single, Seven Serpents, coming at you. It's a absolutely devastating number. And speaking of devastating, got a band right here from Boston, Massachusetts, Revocation. Have their 9th studio album right now out called New Gods, New Masters, Shades of Thrash, Tech, and Death.

Serpents coming at you. It's a absolutely devastating number. And speaking of devastating, got a band right here from Boston, Massachusetts, Revocation. Had their 9th studio album right now out called New Gods, New Masters, Shades of Thrash, Tech, and Death. Playing a brand new track off that album called Data Corpse. I hope you guys like it. Revocation, brand new album from those guys. Get hype. And last up, we have the band Black Swan. A bit of a super group of heavy hitters from the 80s hard rock era. And they have a brand new single out. They haven't dropped anything since 2022, so I'm excited to have them back. A track called The Fire and the Flame. And I'm not talking Dragon Force. This is Long Live Rock and Roll on 90.3 FM WRIU Kingston, episode 256 of the show. I am not in the studio tonight. I am pre-recorded, but I hope you guys are still enjoying the show. A brand new music coming your way right now. And we're kicking it off with Seven Serpents by Creator. Then we got a brand new track off Revocation called Data Corpse off their album.

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His big Broadway show was a flop. He got sent off to jail. You guessed it, no bail. 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In jail he was beaten, bullied and buggered, and made to make license plates. Water and bread was all he was fed. Not once did a tear stain his face. Doctors were called in, scientists too. Theologians were last and practically least. They all agreed, sure enough, this is no cream puff. 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He was taken from jail and placed in a place for the insensitive and the insane. He made a lot of friends and he played a lot of chess, and he cried every time it would rain. 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

Hello, hello, hello, and welcome to your favorite Monday 4 p.m. radio show, also known as the Current Mood Broadcast. My name is Sarah. I'm going to be your DJ for the next hour here on 90.3 FM, WRIU Kingston, broadcasting out of the Memorial Union of the University of Rhode Island. I am ready for Halloween. I really am. I've been doing so much Halloween prep. I've been trying to watch more scary movies. And we're trying to go to, my friends and I were trying to go to like a haunted, like scare place next weekend. And I'm getting really excited for October, or not for October, for Halloween. And it's only the 12th. We have so many days left of October. And I'm definitely going to take advantage of that. Unlike last week's show, this show will not be Halloween themed. I needed a break. I've been revisiting my old playlists, and by old playlists I mean like I have Apple Music and they do like a Wrapped every year, replay, because Spotify does Wrapped. They call it the replay, and I've been going back and listening to the replay because I've been getting really bored of my music, and I've been rediscovering a lot of gems from like 2021 to 2024, and a lot of my music was so calm for so long, and I really wanted to embody me and like 2022. So that's kind of the theme of this playlist. But really, it's just, I really want to sit back and listen to this music today. I've had a really busy weekend. And I need something just to calm my mind. So starting off tonight's show is going to be Can I Call You Tonight by Day Glow. Day Glow, one word. Following that is going to be Pleaser by Wallows. I almost said Weezer. It's not. And finishing off that trio is going to be Cough Syrup by Young the Giant, which I was going to put the Glee cover, but I decided not to. I'm going to rewatch Glee soon, and I've been really thinking about Blaine, who is Darren Criss. He's a musical theater guy. He did a really good cover of Cough Syrup that everyone says like is better than the original, but I really wanted to listen to the original. So we got those three songs coming up for you. I'm chilling it here in the studio. I hope you're chilling at home, and I hope you enjoy the next couple of songs.

I feel like even just listening to that song, like, I could hear Blaine from Glee, like, in the back of my head singing it. But if you haven't ever seen Glee, I would definitely look up Cough Syrup Glee. It's a really awesome cover. Maybe I'll do a cover show next week and I'll play it. Or a Glee show, I'm feeling. Any other Gleeks out there? I don't know. I'm talking to myself in the studio. All right. Up next is going to be Confusing Girl by Gren Perez. Following that is going to be Bags by Calero. And finishing off that trio is going to be She Wants Me to Be Loved by The Happy Fits. So enjoy.

I get so sad whenever time flies in the studio. It's already 4:30, and it's always so weird because I think that every song is 3 minutes long, and I'm like, I haven't played 10 songs. I've only played 6 songs, and I don't know. For a while, I thought the songs could only be 3 minutes, and I would time things out to be like, oh, okay, this is going to take 15 minutes to do, so listen to 5 songs, but then some of the songs were 5 minutes, and I ended up pushing it. I can't use playlists for timed anymore unless I get really specific with it. But I don't know. Time flies when I'm sitting here listening to music, and I really am having fun. I have so much fun on this show, and I make my own rules here, which is nice, which if you've been a listener to The Current Mood, you know that I try not to repeat artists within one playlist. You know, there's so much music in the world. We don't really need to hear from 2 artists in one show. I do plenty of shows, but I have a workaround. Up next is going to be Motion Sickness Up next is going to be Not Strong Enough by Boy Genius, which has 3 people in it. Following that is going to be Motion Sickness by Phoebe Bridgers, who is one of the people who's in Boy Genius, but it's by a different artist. It's Boy Genius versus Phoebe Bridgers, and I'm going to say that that's close enough for me to listen to both. I really wanted to listen to both Motion Sickness and Not Strong Enough in the show today, and I really could not, in my good heart, cut either one of these songs from the list. I had to cut a lot of songs, but these two, I don't know, I couldn't figure it out, so I figured, you know, it's my show. I'm going to play by whatever rules I want. Finishing off that trio is not going to be a song by either of those two. It's going to be I Want to Know by Secret American, which is a song that came on Shuffle when I was at my boyfriend's college dorm last year, and it's really good. It's really nice. It's by it's from the album Warmth and Shelter, and that's just like how this song makes me feel. And I feel like it's going to pair really well with Phoebe Bridgers and all of her friends. So enjoy these next 3 songs. I know that I definitely will.

And that was I Want to Know by Secret American. And I really do love that song. I say that a lot in the show, but I don't know. Music is a big part of my life, and I love music. And I feel like anyone who has the courage to, like, go through with producing a whole song and writing lyrics and words, same thing, and music, and then producing it and uploading it, just they just have so much respect from me because I know that process is so hard. I have a lot of friends, like, who are in the Musicians Guild on campus, and, like, they've talked to me about, like, the trouble they've been having, like, trying to, like, you know, get some of their original songs recorded. And it's just so interesting to think, like, there's so much music out there, and we only listen to a fraction of it. Kind of the point of my show is I'm trying to branch out my music tastes, as well as my listeners' music tastes, into a different kind of music, and try to show off a variety of music. Anyways, I'll stop talking. Up next is going to be Simulation Swarm by Big Thief. Following that is going to be Paper Mache World by Matilda Mann. And finishing off that trio is going to be From Eden by Hozier. I really hope you enjoy.

All right, and that was From Eden by Hozier. Now, we have two songs left on our playlist for today, and they are both songs that I'm very excited about. I actually want to double check. I think I might have played one of these songs before. I have played one of these songs before. So we're going to finish off our show with one song and a mystery song. So the song that we're, I'm like double checking. I have a spreadsheet of all the songs that I play, and sometimes I really like a song, and so I'm like, oh, let me just play it this week. And then I realize I've already played it. Okay, so this song is good. The one song you're going to hear is Remember When by The Wallows. And then there will be a mystery song that follows that one. So enjoy knowing one song and not knowing the other.

So for some reason, it still played Nova Scotia 500 by Boy Scott instead of Blonde Blood by Boy Scott. But same band, so it doesn't matter, off the same album. All right, that is all from me this week, folks. I really hope you've enjoyed listening to this show. I really have. This music kind of threw me back. It's some songs I still listen to, but I cannot remember the last time I listened to Pleaser or Confusing Girl by Grun Perez. And it's really bringing me back to like a happier high school place. But it is time for me to head out of the studio. Like I said, I really hope you've enjoyed listening to the Current Mood Radio Show on 90.3 FM, WRIU Kingston. I have been your DJ, Sarah, and I hope you have a great week. And I will see you next Monday for, I think I'm going to do a cover show. So tune in next Monday for that. All right, that's all I have to say, and have a great week.

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0: 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Kiss.
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Well, all right, good people. Time for another round of the Tradition Show. Goes down here every Monday evening from 6 to 9 p.m. where we spend our time digging through the roots and climbing through the branches of American folk music. Tonight we have a spotlight on Mr. John Prine, who would have celebrated a birthday on Saturday, and his protege Todd Snyder would have celebrated a birthday yesterday. Couple tunes for the holiday. Couple tunes for the season. And a few more to spotlight some shows that are happening around town here. I think that's the way this whole thing's going to go down tonight. Numbers up here are 792-9030. If you're out of town, you can try 888-303-9748. Check us out online at WRIU.org. Of course, that's where most of you are listening right now. Transmitter will be up soon. People are working on it. I know. It's really going to happen, though. Promise. Hope you have got all your chores done in a comfortable spot for the evening, or the commute's going well, or dinner's not burning. Hope you're all having a great night, and we can only add to it. Once again, you're listening to 90.3 WRIU in Kingston, Rhode Island. This show right here is called Traditions. We're going to start things off tonight with a band called The Horseflies. We spotlighted them a little bit last week. This is a tune called Who Throwed Lye on My Dog? Good Lord. 90.3 WRIU, Kingston.

heard Jerry Douglas a little earlier with Russ Barenberg and Edgar Meyer doing some instrumentals. There he was with Peter Rowan with Lullaby of the Leaves. If you're a Peter Rowan fan or you think you want to get into Peter Rowan, you think you might know a friend or a mailman that wants to and should know more about Peter Rowan, get them that Bluegrass Boy album that came, that Wild Geese Cry Again came from. And another beautiful one is Dust Bowl Children, where it's just Peter on a stool and a microphone. This one's from that. It's called Dust Bowl Children, the name of the album. The song here is called Tumbleweed, 90.3 WRIU, Kingston.

soldiers driving tanks, but all thieves, they drive the banks. And you never see a uniform on Wall Street. There's power in the blood.

was Edward Sharp. The Magnetic Zero's doing John Denver's Wooden Indian. Played some Buffy St. Marie earlier. A bit of a controversy over her actual lineage, and I don't really want to get into it. I just love Buffy St. Marie, and she's done a lot of good work for the indigenous people in North America. So we'll leave that at that, but I played Power in the Blood and Uranium War. Both from Power in the Blood that she put out about 10 years ago when she was 75. And I want you to remember that because I'm going to play a tune called Not the Loving Kind from that album. And just remember that it's a 75-year-old woman or a person singing so powerfully. Let's go back to when she was 20, though. Tune that put her on my radar, anyway. Codeine, Buffy St. Marie, 90.3 WRIU, Kingston.

the 75-year-old Buffy St. Marie singing Not the Loving Kind. Don Reno started us off at 6 o'clock like he usually does, with the happy sounds of the five-string banjo and a tune called Reno Ride. The Horse Flies from upstate New York after that, with Richie Stearns at the helm doing Who Throwed Lie on My Dog, and the title track to that production called Human Fly. Jerry Douglas on dobro, Russ Barenberg on guitar, and Edgar Meyer on the upright bass. Collection of tunes off of Skip, Hop, and Wobble. We heard Big Bug Shuffle and the fiddle tune Big Sciota. If you're looking to learn a fiddle tune on the guitar or the fiddle or something, check out Big Sciota. It's a fun one. Del McCoury after that, When Fall's Coming Down. Wild Geese from Peter Rowan and Lullaby of the Leaves, Peter Rowan and Jerry Douglas. Collection of tunes off an album called Yonder. Just Peter Rowan and Jerry Douglas. Pretty intimate album, as well as that Dust Bowl Children album that I referred to earlier, and we heard Tumbleweed from that Peter Rowan. Then we got into some Buffy St. Marie with Uranium War from Power in the Blood, and then the title track from Power in the Blood. Wooden Indian from Edward Sharp, and the Magnetic Zero from a John Denver tribute. And then back to some Buffy St. Marie, because sometimes you just can't get enough Buffy St. Marie. We heard Codeine and Not the Loving Kind. Got to see her at the Columbus Theater a few years back, now the Uptown Theater. The Uptown Theater's got a great lineup, as well as the United Theater. It's nice to see these old theaters getting used for good reason. It's John Prine's birthday on Saturday. Thanks to the good people who showed up at the Wood River Inn or the Wood River Bar and Grill, whatever they're calling it these days. For last night, it was the last open mic that my buddy Pete and I started about 25 years ago, and Pete's been running it for a while now. New owners, and they've decided that they'd rather have some karaoke or music bingo or wine and paint night. Twister, they should have Twister night. Either way, I got to play a big old John Prine tribute, and it was a real nice way to encapsulate that time at the Wood River Inn there with my buddy Pete, and had some folks playing with me. We did about news for good reason. It's John Prine's birthday on Saturday. Thanks to the good people who showed up at the Wood River Inn or the Wood River Bar and Grill, whatever they're calling it these days. For last night, it was the last open mic that my buddy Pete and I started about 25 years ago, and Pete's been running it for a while now. New owners, and they've decided that they'd rather have some karaoke or music bingo or wine and paint night. Twister. They should have Twister night. Either way, I got to play a big old John Prine tribute, and it was a real nice way to encapsulate that time at the Wood River Inn.

Twister night. Either way, I got to play a big old John Prine tribute, and it was a real nice way to encapsulate that time at the Wood River Inn there with my buddy Pete, and had some folks playing with me. We did about 45 minutes of John Prine numbers, and we're going to do probably about 35 right now. Could do a whole show. He's such a big part of the American folk and roots fabric. I started thinking about Blaze Foley putting together tunes for John Prine. Blaze Foley wrote the tune Clay Pigeons, and most people think it's a John Prine number because he put it on the map. It's Blaze Foley number. We're going to hear Blaze do it. Blaze also wrote a tune called Oval Room. Our friend Jonah Tolchin covered that before. And John Craigie also did it. John did it almost exactly like our friend and one-time South County resident Jonah Tolchin. Like he listened to Jonah's album and done it himself exactly like him. That's all right. Sounds good. Here's John Craigie with the Blaze Foley number called Oval Room. You're listening to 90.3 WRIU Kingston. The show right here is called Traditions. Goes down every Monday evening from 6 to 9 p.m. All part of the folk programming that lasts throughout the week at the same time slot. Boom. John Craigie.

0: can't see anybody saying that after going and coming back to say that they would go again. I just can't deal with that.
1: Some of us need to justify to ourselves what the f*** we did there. So if we come back and say,

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And the time that he served has shattered all his nerves and left a little shrapnel in his name. But the morphine eased the pain, the grass grew around his brain and gave him all the confidence he lacked. With a purple heart and a monkey on his back,

homes, welcome home, didn't last too long. He went to work when he spent his last time, and soon he took to stealing when he got that empty feeling, for $100 habit without overtime.

I believe John Prine would have turned 80 over the weekend. Started off that set with John Craigie doing a Blaze Foley number, Oval Room. Then Blaze Foley himself doing Clay Pigeons, a tune that John Prine put on the map for the rest of us to find Blaze Foley. John Prine, born October 10th, 1946. We heard Sam Stone with Nathaniel Rateliff. Jamestown Revival doing Paradise. I got to see them do that at Red Rocks, and it sounded just as perfect as it did right then. Jim James and My Morning Jacket doing All the Best.

quit hollering at me from live. John Prine live. We're going to play a couple more from that album after the break here. I'm going to do a quick rundown on what's happening around town this week. It's kind of a slow week. It's not going to take long. Tom Hambridge doing Friday and Saturday up there at Chan's. Looking ahead at the United Theater, Sam Grissman's coming, Susan Vega's coming. Shamika Copeland, Room for the Blues, and the Watkins Family Hour later in December. That's wild. Speaking of Westerly, if you find yourself down there on Wednesday evening, I want you to go into the Perks and Corks. Get yourself the biggest, best martini you ever had. And literally don't take my word for it, because I don't partake anymore, and I never had a martini there, but they look really good. And they're big. Mark Cutler on the 17th, up there at Myrtle. And on the 14th, Wednesday evening, The Lantern, a New England folk oracle release party. That sounds kind of fun. There's a Lightnin' Hopkins tribute coming up there at Myrtle as well. If you haven't got there, you owe it to yourself and the good folks at Myrtle to do so. There's a pizza place right across the street. Word is it's good. Keller Williams coming up on the 17th down there at the Ocean Mist. Watch the tide roll in and bang against the plumbing. Looking ahead at the Greenwich Odeum over there on Main Street in East Greenwich, there's Steve Earle's coming in a couple weeks. Eric Lindell's up there at the Narrows on Anawan Street on the 17th, and on the 22nd, Dar Williams is coming to town. Looking ahead, East Nash Grass is coming later in the month. Robbie Fulks and Heather Maloney are coming on in November. Chris Smithers coming in December, and Joan Osborne still on her Sings Dylan tour, which I saw maybe 2 years ago. That's happening early December up there at the Narrows.

Wild Turkey Band at the Met on the 17th, and Amplify Her, Celebrating Women in Music, 3 p.m. on the 18th today. The Galactic Theater, big week there. The boss is away. He's out on tour, Sasquatch. He's riding his van somewhere around the country, yelling at people with a guitar and getting rowdy, but really singing good songs, and that dude can pick too, Sasquatch. But he's away, and the Cats will play there at the Galactic Theater on the 15th. Becky O'Hara Trio on the 16th. Our friend Charlie Marie, Nate Staub Band on the 17th. Looking ahead, Natalie Blue is coming. Muddy Ruckus is coming later in the month. And Bobcat with the Slick Tones is coming back in November. He'll trip you out. Don't forget, every Wednesday evening, up there in the jewelry district. You don't know it's the jewelry district because they don't make jewelry anymore. But they make tacos. And you can have yourself a taco and walk up the street to Nickanee's on Wednesday evening, 8:30 to 11:30. For the Bluegrass Throwdown, the best in regional, local, and touring bluegrass bands. If it's nice, they play outside. If it's a little chilly, they move it on in, which is going to be the theme for a while, I'm sure. Get on up there. They could use your support. They just had a fundraiser. And you're missing out if you haven't been up on a Wednesday evening or a Tuesday evening or any old time. Get up there to Nick and Ease. Tell them WRAU sent me. And I'm here to spend my money. I was going to use it on Radiothon, but I decided beer at Nick and Ease was better. We got a vote online when I posted something about John Prine tonight, and that vote was for You Got Gold. That's one of my favorite John Prine numbers. You Got Gold, and I got some gold inside me too. I don't know how live it is, but it's on the Live on Tour album. That's where we're going to get it. And after that, we're going to hear Pretty Good. And then one more from his last studio recording, The Tree of Forgiveness. I'm going to hear a tune off that. We're going to get into some Todd Snyder later, who also would have been celebrating a birthday this week. And who knows what else at this point? I don't know. Here's John Prine with You Got Gold, 90.3 WRIU, Kingston.

The dark and distant drumming, the pounding of the hooves, the silence of everything that moves. Late at night you see them, decked out in shiny jewels, the coming of the caravan of fools. Like the wings of a dove, the waiter's white glove seems to shimmer by the light of the pool. Some dull blinding winter, when you can't help but lose, you're running with the care.

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